0: is CGTN Radio. Hear the difference. Now the news at Meng Zihan.
1: Drones are flying ahead to assess conditions as rescue teams continue to advance toward key mudslide-hit areas of Gerungpo, Xizang Autonomous Region in southwest China. Blocked roads and the risk of secondary disasters are complicating search efforts. The disaster has killed 7 people in Xizang, with 554 others still missing. A frontline working group of the Ministry of Emergency Management says it is racing against time to search for every missing person and will not give up hope. Officials say rescuers are pushing deeper into the disaster zone, while authorities are stepping up monitoring of the risk of secondary disasters and working to keep emergency communications running. Chen Ziyuan reports from Xizang.
2: I'm currently in front of China Anan's command tent. The reason why I'm here is the major mission, actually the reconstruction and trying to clear the road that was flushed and completely destroyed by the mudslide. And I also check in with Anan, the command center right here. They say they are about 1.5 kilometer away from the Jirong port. So their progress is pushing forward about 150 meters ahead and closer to the port.
1: Gerung Town in southwest China has set up temporary shelters in hotels and village homestays for people affected by the mudslide. Nearly 500 residents and another 555 tourists have been safely relocated. Local authorities have deployed task forces to distribute supplies at hotels, offering 24-hour assistance. Due to the limited food catering at the hotels, the local government's logistics support department is helping to supply meals. The staff begins cooking at 5 a.m. each day. Each hotel also has a medical team of 2 to 4 personnel providing treatment, including traditional Tibetan medicine. The hotels are equipped with amenities such as air conditioning and hot water. Local villagers have also offered their homestays and vacant houses for displaced people, providing food and medical supplies. A former Nepalese ambassador to China has called for stronger international cooperation to address growing disaster risks in the Himalayan region. Dr. Krishna Prasad Oli, a veteran scholar of the Qinghai Xizang Plateau and the Himalayas, said climate change is contributing to more frequent natural disasters in the region. He said countries should strengthen scientific research, share technologies and expertise, and improve disaster early warning and prevention. China saw 35,000 newly established foreign invested enterprises in the first half of 2026, up 7% year-on-year. According to the State Administration for Market Regulation, the number of new foreign invested enterprises rose in major exporting provinces including Hainan, Shandong, Guangdong and Jiangsu. Investment also increased in consumer-related sectors, with notable growth in health and social work, wholesale and retail, and accommodation and catering. Meanwhile, nearly 4,800 foreign-funded enterprises made additional investments in China during the period, while foreign direct investment in high-tech industries surged 33.2% year-on-year. Iran has outlined conditions for reopening the Strait of Hormuz. Its top demand is the full lifting of the U.S. naval blockade. The U.S. Treasury Department has imposed new economic sanctions against Iran. Tehran condemns the sanctions as illegal and urges countries not to join. Meanwhile, the U.S. says it has removed all mines in the Strait of Hormuz and warns of strikes on any Iranian ship planting further mines in the waterway. U.S. President Donald Trump has signed an executive order to begin the process of establishing the first U.S. Space Academy. Trump signed the order at NASA's Johnson Space Center in Houston, saying the academy would help train a new generation of service members, engineers, and civilian space personnel as the U.S. expands its ambitions in space. Icelanders are voting on whether to restart negotiations to join the European Union more than a decade after the country suspended its accession process. The referendum will not determine whether Iceland joins the 27-member bloc. A yes vote would reopen accession talks, while any eventual membership deal would require a separate referendum. The port of Colombo has climbed 6 places to rank 20th among the world's busiest container ports. That is according to the latest rankings from global shipping information platform Alpha Liner. The port authority says the higher ranking further strengthens Colombo's position as a major maritime and transshipment hub in the Indian Ocean. And that's the news. I'm Meng Zihan.
0: A young perspective on hot-button issues around the world.
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4: Hello and welcome to The Hub on CGTN. I'm Wang Guan in Beijing. This year marks the 70th anniversary of the diplomatic relations between China and Africa. Over the past seven decades, China-African relations have continued to expand from political mutual trust to economic and trade cooperation, from infrastructure development to people exchanges, with steady growing institutional engagement. With profound changes in the global economic and development landscape and the rising role of the Global South, China-Africa cooperation is also gaining new momentum in the current era. What have been the most notable achievements of China-Africa relations over the past 70 years? Where is the new gateway for China-Africa trade and economic cooperation? To discuss all these issues and more, we're very pleased to be joined by His Excellency Ahaji Cyril Bach, Permanent Representative of the African Union to China. Your Excellency Ambassador Bach, it is our distinct honor to have you with us.
5: Thank you.
4: We're marking a very important anniversary, 70 years of China's diplomatic relations with Africa. Of course, some countries we established diplomatic relations slightly earlier than the others, but the African countries, 50 plus of them as a whole, 70 years on. How would you reflect on this journey?
5: I think it has been a wonderful journey, a journey that we have traveled together, as you rightly said, seven decades, 70 years. It's not 70 days, but the most important aspect of what has transpired in those 70 years is a relationship and a partnership that is built on solidarity, that is built on mutual respect, and that is built on a win-win partnership. And over the years with President Xi Jinping, what we have seen is the partnership has now graduated to an all-weather strategic partnership, which is extremely important. So in 70 years, when Africa, for the most part, was dealing with the decolonization struggle, China stood by us, and we also stood by China in 1971 when China, the PRC, returned and assumed their seat in the United Nations and, of course, the UN Security Council with the veto. So it has been very, I think, long, proud and productive decades of us working together. And I must underline that we have established a relationship that is built on deep mutual understanding, deep appreciation of our shared values, and deep respect.
4: How do you look at the narrative going around for the past more or less 20 years in the run-up to the Beijing Olympics, when Chinese presence in terms of trade and investment began to increase on the African continent, whereby the narrative coming from the West that says, China is doing neocolonialism, we're, creating this dependency from Africa, calling China a neocolonialist power, as was exemplified by their actions in Africa. How do you look at that?

0: are not waived by any of these commentaries, because as a continent, we have our own agency. And for us, our agency is very clear. We define what our priorities are. And in doing so, we define who our friends are. We started off by saying we have been with China for over 70 years now, going back to the days of Chairman Mao to where we are today with President Xi Jinping. So it is not a relationship that started yesterday. So whoever is trying to reinvent that relationship through a narrative that is built on, you know, anxieties that we don't share, I think it doesn't really register perhaps on our radar as much. We are quite focused in saying that China is a true friend of Africa, and we are ready to take this relationship to the next level.
1: How do you see the synergy when you talk about economic and trade cooperation, the synergy between Agenda 2063 and China's multiple initiatives involving Africa, such as the BRI and the GDI, so on and so forth?
0: I think a lot of opportunities for win-win. The Belt and Road Initiative and other initiatives by China dovetails very well with our Agenda 2063, because Agenda 2063, yes, is a 50-year plan, but it is a plan that was constructed through very close consultation within and among Africans. And what we see in terms of synergy is when you look at the China's 15 five-year plan, or you look at the Belt and Road Initiative, it provides a great deal of opportunities for us to leverage our partnerships to ensure that we can benefit both ways. Africa has abundant natural resources. China has mastered, I think, the technology in a lot of areas. And in this new five-year plan, China's aspiration is for self-reliance in the area of science and technology. So what we are hoping for and what we are working towards is beyond hope. Working with China is to ensure that we translate our programs, our strategies into tangible actions. And we're already seeing it on the ground. I think for us, we look forward to modernizing African economies, just as China has done over the last 40 years. I think what you've done here in this country is anything but a miracle. It has not been done in human history, that you've been able to lift over 600 million people out of poverty to where China is today. And the African continent finds itself in the position that China was 40 years ago. But we have the advantage of actually we can leapfrog in terms of technology, and working with China, we can actually make faster progress and faster headway on a lot of these areas, whether it's in the areas of technology, infrastructure, energy, agriculture, and human capital development. But more critically, I think China is perhaps the global leader today when it comes to renewable energies. If you look at the number of the progress that you have made in the area of renewable energy, electric vehicles, we are ready to partner and to work with China to ensure that our development is sensitive to the climate, because we are the victims of the effect of climate change. Unfortunately, we only contributed less than 5% of global warming, but we are paying a very high price in the Sahel, in the Horn of Africa, and other parts of the African continent. The price of climate change, the consequences are quite significant.
1: Tell us about it, the unproportional suffering of a climate change on Africa and the Africans through perhaps no fault of their own.
0: Absolutely. I think our contribution to global emissions, the scientists will tell you, is modest, almost insignificant. But we bear the brunt of it. If you look at the drought cycles in the Sahel, you look at the drought cycles in the Horn of Africa, and the drought cycles even in Southern Africa, what we are increasingly seeing is those are shortening. From what used to be every 7 or 5 years you have droughts, now almost every 2 or 3 years you have droughts. And what this does, it devastates livelihoods in these regions. And then that also has the knock-on effect of exacerbating intercommunal tensions that will then lead to conflicts and instability in some of those affected areas. But we have clear programs and strategies, and we hope to work with China in taking forward initiatives like what we call the Great Green Wall, trying to manage the growth and the expansion of the Sahara Desert. I think here in China, you've done a very good job in responding to the expansion of the desert in Inner Mongolia, and we have to partner with you, and we are ready to partner with you.
1: The northwestern part of China, where we're building the grain Great Wall to some success, you know, the reversion of

0: desertification that is turning into a tourist spot right now.
1: And this is what we are looking to do, whether it is in the Sahara Desert, whether it is in the Kalahari or the Namib Desert, in different parts of the African continent, we are determined to ensure that we reverse this tide where agricultural lands are being consumed by the desert, which is expanding at a very exponential rate. So we need the technology and the know-how, and China, I have no doubt, stands ready to partner with us on this. We're already in discussions with the various Chinese government departments that deal with this.
0: We've been talking about value added, the importance of having higher values for the products and services that you provide. But what have been the sticking points, for Africa over the decades, where it remained relatively low in the supply chain when it comes to industrialization?
1: I think one of the concepts that I can say we embraced, and it was a mistake to embrace it, this concept of saying the comparative advantage. So your comparative advantage is in producing raw materials, unprocessed coffee, unprocessed diamonds, unprocessed, iron ore, you name it.
0: Sierra Leone has a lot of diamonds.
1: We have a lot of diamonds. We have iron ore and bauxite in Sierra Leone, as is, in different parts of the continent. That was a mistake, and we are now moving ahead to say comparative advantage has not done us any good. So we are now going to look at how are we going to transform our African continent. And when you say what were some of the challenges, in the process, what we saw, intellectual property rights stood in the way, copyright issues. So those with the technology monopolized that technology and were not willing or in a position to share the technology with a continent like Africa. And I think China learned from that also in the last four decades. You've been able to adapt a lot of technology that has actually benefited and propelled your development. So we are looking at learning the lessons that we think are applicable to our particular circumstances. I am not advocating for a one-size-fits-all. China is not Africa, and Africa is not China, and Africa is also diverse. China is one country. In Africa, we have 55, and 53 of them have diplomatic ties with China. So the diversities and the unique nature of the development trajectory of the African continent will definitely be materially different from what you've been able to do here in China. But most certainly, there are lessons that we can learn and we can draw from the Chinese development model.
0: We've talked to a number of African leaders who oftentimes complain about the interest that African countries, their governments, have to repay, that it has become a very big burden to the finances of very many African governments. They're pointing to international organizations who, says one thing and doing another in reality. How do you look at that? How much of a burden is that really?
1: I think it is a reality. If you look at two decades ago, when a good number of our member states on the continent secured loans. These loans were meant for major infrastructure projects, whether it was highways, dams, airports, and that were needed at the time. Of course, when you take a loan, it has to be repaid. But what we are seeing now, perhaps in retrospect, when those loans were negotiated, the interest component of the loan should have been, perhaps we could have been a bit more mindful in the way we negotiated that. So what is clearly happening in a lot of these spaces is the fiscal space has been significantly constrained, because if debt repayment constitutes a significant proportion of the revenue that you generate, that then takes away from your ability to provide the services.
0: It's becoming a vicious cycle.
1: It becomes a vicious cycle, and part of the conversations that we need to have with China, either on a bilateral basis or in the context of FOCAC or in the context of the G20 or in the context of the BRICS, is to say, how do we reach an agreement that will actually help us to manage the cycle? Because we don't want to go back to a cycle that we know very well, where we spend the bulk of our revenues not paying down the debt, actually just paying of the interest, and that then becomes a vicious cycle that has very detrimental consequences for our economies, because it shrinks the fiscal space and it limits the abilities of our government to then intervene in critical areas of our development. But I think the Chinese authorities are quite open to having a dialogue on this, and I'm quite aware that a good number of our AU member states are already engaging with China in terms of restructuring the debts, looking at the interest component of that, so as to ensure that, yes, the debts will be repaid, but the repayment of those debts is not done at the expense of the provision of services, and it does not interfere with the long-term development of our member states.
0: Ambassador, you've been in China for a number of months. I'm sure that you have been invited to a number of regions and locations to check out the technological progress this country has to offer. It is fast becoming an innovation hub, if you think about DeepSeek, all the biomedicine innovations. How do you see the digital technologies jump-starting part of Africa while helping the other part of Africa, like you said, leapfrogging into the next stage of development?
1: I think this is where, in the context of FOCAC, the modernization of technology on the African continent is extremely important. And there is a clear commitment within FOCAC to promote and support IT technology modernization on the African continent. And there are various, parts through which this will happen. So we remain committed to working with China. Like you said, I have visited three provinces and I've been to Shanghai, and everything that I've seen tells me that not only is the technology here, but there is also the willingness and the interest to actually reach out and expand, because China's growth going forward will be dependent, of course, on the Chinese consumers. But having a strong consumer base also in a continent like Africa, which is going to be the largest by 2050, I think will do a lot of good to China's economy.
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3: 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Yeah. 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
5: Focus on what's relevant in China and the world. Bridge the gap between what you know and what you want to know. This is The Hub.
0: We have a lot of Chinese bridge. That is one of the most authoritative Chinese proficiency speaking competitions. And guess what, Ambassador? The winners, usually, in more cases than one, are from the African continent.
1: Now, I've been impressed with the African students here. I think what China is doing, the scholarships that China is providing to African students, will translate to significant soft power for China. Because when these students go back to their various African countries and various regions of the continent, they are taking back huge knowledge and appreciation of what they've learned in China. And some of them end up being key decision makers. Just yesterday, I met two ministers who had actually studied in China, and they are now very senior cabinet ministers in their countries. So I don't need to say how, the influence that they will bring when you have a cabinet meeting and there is a discussion on China, whether it's on issues of debt, whether it's on issues of science and technology, whether it's on issues of just people-to-people relations. So China's investment in soft power through scholarships, I think, is already yielding positive dividends. And over the years, this is going to even get stronger. But at the same time, I am hoping that also the African students and the African diaspora in China, which is, I'm told, growing, as that grows, it will also start to have an impact on the wider Chinese society. So how we see each other and how we relate to each other will start to, you know, move, and there will be a better appreciation of our cultures, your culture's ways of doing things, because once that happens, then you know that there is a meeting of the minds, and there's that mutual respect which we have established at the political level. Once that cascades down to the individuals, the average Chinese and the average African, then, you know, the two, China and Africa, will be consolidating their partnership.
0: I mean, what are the deficiencies, if you don't mind me asking, when it comes to mutual understanding between Chinese and Africans?
1: Well, I think, language, I wouldn't call it a deficiency. It could just be, what are the barriers and how do we overcome those barriers? So just not being able to communicate effectively can lead to some level of misunderstanding. But I think that is being worked on. I think people are studying the Mandarin. I think they have a good appreciation of it, but also deeper sociological appreciation of the different cultures. China is very diverse, 1.4 million people from the east to west, north to south. I think even amongst yourselves as Chinese, you have your own diversity. And on the African continent, 1.4 billion people, 55 countries, is extremely diverse. In my own country, Sierra Leone, we are a population of about 8 to 10 million, but you have 16 ethnic groups with different cultures, different practices. So I think as time goes on, we'll get to understand each other better. Language will help to, you know, improve that. The more cooperation we have in the area of science and technology will help to improve that. And I think over time, whatever barriers that exist in terms of perceptions will actually be lowered, and over time they will be eradicated.
0: What struck you more when it comes to seeing China firsthand on the ground as an ambassador at the African Union versus the China you've heard back in the day from New York, from Addis, from other places?
1: Well, two things. The first thing that struck me is when you come, they say China is 1.4 billion people. You're like, where are the 1.4 billion people? Beijing is 22 million people, and 8 months into being in Beijing, I still can't say I've really felt where the 22 million people are. But when you ask people, they said, well, everyone is working. So that is extremely quite impressive. You go to Shanghai, 26 million people are the same. So it is. It tells you that people are at work, but people are only at work because the system has been able to create that environment. So you have opportunities to be employed. So as a result, people are fully preoccupied and they are contributing to the development of the nation. That has been extremely impressive. The second area, I think, is in the area of technology. Having spent travel around the world and lived in different parts of the world, when you take the bullet train in China, it is quite a humbling experience. 600 kilometers you can do in 2 hours. Yeah. And you don't feel, when I tell people that it moves at 250 kilometers, yeah, it simply glides. But then beyond that, look at the number of electric vehicles on the streets of Beijing. So before the Olympics, you know this, there was a lot of talk about pollution. So I was struck that when you come to Beijing, blue skies, and I have been quite impressed with the number of green spaces that you have in Beijing. Nothing prepared me for that, because what you have in your mind when you hear 1.4 billion people is just like concrete jungle everywhere. But you come to Beijing, every neighborhood has, multiple green spaces, playgrounds for children, for the elderly, and that has been quite surprising for me, I must admit.
0: Thinking about the future, charting a new course for this comprehensive strategic partnership and the synergy between 2063 Agenda 2063 of Africa and China's next phase of development marked by its 15th five-year plan.
1: I think it is extremely important that we stay focused on those, because President Xi Jinping made the pronouncement in 2024 on what he called the 10 action points. And I think those action points within the context of FOCAC are extremely important, and they dovetail with Agenda 2063. So what we need to do now is to increase and scale up our level of, I wouldn't advocate for joint planning, but to ensure that our plans are synchronized. And because that

0: level of synchronization will help to ensure that the parts that we are pursuing as a continent and China as a country are properly aligned. Because absent that alignment, then there could be some challenges. And I see that FOCAC provides a very useful platform for us to do that. And but also outside of the FOCAC framework, I think the bilateral engagements between China and Africa are extremely important. So Agenda 2063, the second 10-year implementation plan, and the second the 15 five-year plan can actually be brought together in such a way that the in the specific areas that I've talked about earlier, infrastructure, energy, you know, human capacity development, science and technology, food and energy security. We are seeing what is happening now with energy security. If you look at the impact on, I think all of us are already feeling the consequences of what is happening in the Arabian Gulf. The closure of the Straits of Hormuz will have very huge impact on African economies, and I'm sure perhaps to a lesser extent on China. And these are the kinds of areas where China and Africa also needs to work together, so we cooperate on the global level to ensure that some of these broader global governance issues are actually managed in such a way that the repercussions are not too heavy for some of the countries that actually have little or no contribution to some of these broader global dynamics. So cooperation with China in the context of the UN to respond to global health issues, respond to climate issues, and broader global governance will be extremely important going forward.
1: Ambassador Bach, thank you so much for your time.
0: Thank you. Thank you very much.
1: And that will do it for this edition of The Hub on CGTN. I'm Wang Guan in Beijing. Thank you so much for tuning in. I'll see you again next time.
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0: Some say Chinese is one of the most difficult languages in the world, and learning it is almost impossible.
1: So learning Chinese, the most difficult thing.
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3: So I'm sort of tone deaf. 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
4: I think the cultural mindset is the biggest complication for
1: the grammar.
5: 知吃思吃都还难
6: It's just complicated. So much.
0: Only because you're not learning it in the right way. 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We will promise you a difference.
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8: Hello and welcome to Biz Talk. I'm Zhao Yang in Beijing. China has been known as the world factory and a global superseller. But at the same time, China is also one of the world's biggest markets, and its imports are now growing faster than exports. In the first 7 months of this year, the country's imports rose 22% compared with a year ago. And in July, monthly imports growth outpaced the export growth for the fifth consecutive month. Meanwhile, Beijing is putting stronger emphasis on boosting household consumption and domestic demand. So can China become both a global manufacturing powerhouse and a much bigger market for the world? And what will that mean for China's economy and for global trade? For more on this, join us on the line now are Dr. Zhou Mi, Senior Research Fellow with the Chinese Academy of International Trade and Economic Cooperation, Li Lun, Assistant Professor of Economics, Peking University, and also Yan Liang, Professor of Economics, Willamette University. So Yan, I will start with you. China's imports grew 22% in the first 7 months of this year, faster than exports. So how do you view this performance? And what does it tell us about the economy and the changing role China is playing in global trade?
9: Well, I think first of all, China has been the world's second largest import market for 17 consecutive years. So that means China is one of the largest buyers of these global products, right? So it is a critical driver of global trade, not only because it's the largest exporter, but also, again, importantly, second largest importer in the world. Now, of course, China has been recording, trade surplus. But as you mentioned, this year so far, imports surged at 22%, which is much higher than the export growth. So I think by the end of this year, the projection is that China's import will exceed about 20 trillion yuan. So this means China is going to play a very significant role in creating the kinds of demand for the global economy. So China, as one of the over 190 plus countries in the global trading system, China alone accounts for roughly 10 to 11% of the total global merchandise imports. So again, that means, China is an important player here. And of course, I think that, import is important, that provides a demand for the rest of the world. But I would also emphasize China's exports comprised mostly of, a lot of capital goods and intermediate goods and industrial outputs. All of these are really important for many of the global South countries to industrialize.
8: Mm. And Dr. Zhou Mi, so what do you think makes China the most sought after market worldwide? And what role does China play in helping with the global economic recovery?
10: So China is also a very important contributor to the world on the opening up of our market. We're reducing the tariffs and trying to make it more sustainable. I think that is a very different compared with some of this temporary buy efforts from certain economies. So as my understanding, China is trying to have a better connection with the world, like Yan just mentioned, that we are part of the global supply chains. So we are trying to export to many other countries to meet their demand, but we are not just trying to do that by us alone. We import the raw materials and some of the intermediate products from our trading partners and trying to improve its values and trying to make it a part of the export to the world. So the buying action is just one very natural and reasonable thing for us. But I want to make it clear that from this year's government report, it is very important message we want to send the world. We are not just trying to export too many things. We are trying to make it more balanced. But these balancements are not just decided by the government action. We need to make it right on the rule of the market. So the market will decide what would be the best way for us to be involved in the global trade. We want to do more things to try to address the different demands of the trading partners, no matter from the import or export with China. I think that is a very important to us. Mm-hmm. And another one is also important I want to mention, that is we want to put more technology in the global trade. That is very important for the world.
8: Mm. And Li Lun, so as you mentioned, China is the world's second largest import market for a long time. So to what extent is China's imports demand creating opportunities for businesses in other countries?
11: Yeah, so I think a good example is for Africa. So since May the 1st, 2026, China has applied some zero tariff treatment to imports from all 53 African countries, so which has broadened the preferential access for China beyond, not just the least developed economies, but also, some major African producers such as South Africa, Egypt, Kenya, Nigeria, and so on and so forth. So I think, taking Africa as an example, I think it's directly going to improve the price competitiveness for African products and, for agricultural goods such as coffee, nuts, coca, flowers, seafood. Those can enter the China market at lower cost. And also we're already seeing, the China-Africa trade have grown almost by 20% year on year for the first half of 2026. So I think, the deeper development benefit for China's import market is that, we're really expanding the incomes and consumption for both rural and urban areas. And, when it comes to, for example, food processing, packaging, export employment. So a lot of, countries could benefit from these policies. And African producers, they still need to meet, the China's health and quality standards. They have to obtain certification. But I think in the process, they also become more reliable suppliers, and they also kind of can get to develop their own supply chain throughout, this trade facilitation by selling to China. So I think this overall outcome would be, first we get cheaper and more, high quality product, but also the local suppliers could get better by supplying to China, maintaining the high standards and also, serving the Chinese market.
8: Mm. And Yan, so China has the zero tariff policy for 53 African countries. So what kind of changes does it bring to the trade, and what does it bring to Africa's agriculture and social development?
9: Well, I think this import tariff, zero import tariff is important for African countries for two reasons. One, I think, as Lilun mentioned, really help to reduce the barriers and also stimulate, Africans' exports to China. Once this tariff policy, zero tariff policy was implemented, in the next 2 months, we saw that the Africans' exports to China jumped by 23% year on year. So this is clear, an important, I think, measure to help African countries to boost their exports to China. But of course, I think as Li Lun also mentioned, these countries a lot of times also need to do their own homework, which means they need to meet the standards of China's, in terms of sanitary standards and others, to be able to make their products accessible to China's market. But I think the second important point here is that in the past, there are some, different tariff rates on different products. So, for example, for many minerals, energy products, they already come to China at a very low rate or zero tariff rate. But some of the manufactured products, textiles and others, especially by, more advanced countries in Africa like Kenya or South Africa, they are subject to about 15% and lower tariff rate. So when you have zero tariff rate for all products, what that means is that it will help to shift some of the exports from raw materials, from these low value added minerals, energies, primary commodities, to the more processed manufactured goods. So I think this is a way I think would help to provide extra incentives to improve the trade structure, the export structure of African countries. And I think that is a point that is often, neglected. But I think this is also important because I think for many African countries, what matters is not only that they want to export more to China, but they also wanted to get more value added in the exports. They want to increase the processing portion of the exports and increase the local value added. So I think the zero tariff rate would help not only by boosting the export volumes from African countries, but also to some degree will help to improve the trade structures.
8: Mm. And Dr. Zhou Mi, so China has made boosting domestic demand a central economic priority. And according to the finance ministry, between January and July, two consumption boosting policies provided about 1.9 trillion yuan in support to household consumption. That's around 283 billion US dollars. So what's the policy effect and what else can be done to further unlock the consumption potential?
10: Well, the consumption is definitely one of the priorities for China's government policies. I think that in the past several years, we have witnessed that the policies has been strengthened and make it very sustainable by not only the central government, but also many local governments. So the effect is pretty good. In my understanding, it has some kind of support to not only trying to give better choices for Chinese consumers in different cities, and they can buy a lot of other electronic appliances in their home. And also, it's giving so many support for the producer of those products. So the companies are trying to get more support from the government policies to meet the demand of the market. And they are really very active in doing that. Well, on the third side, I think that the platforms like the e-commerce or other shopping centers are also benefited from this kind of policies. So that is, some of these effects that I have witnessed. But from last year, I think there is something new. It is not just the government trying to promote the consumption in the goods, but also trying to promote the consumption in the services. So the services are one of the important new focuses from the policies. So they are trying to, improve the abilities for the suppliers to give better services, including the entertainment, the health related, and also, very financial and other diversified services to the consumers, and trying to create a better understanding about the importance of consumption in the services. So these kind of actions are also connected with some other policies, like from the trade to the investment. I think that the government is trying to open the market wider and trying to welcome the service suppliers from other countries. They can invest here in China, no matter in Hainan or in other cities. They can create a better competition environment to give better support for the consumption. Well, that is also the ways of the scenarios creation. But the main focus for the consumption promotion is trying to increase the people's income. I mean, in this way, the government is trying to support a lot of policies to do with the employment to create a better activities for the small and medium-sized enterprises, and also trying to give a better treatment for the taxes and also other physical treatment of the companies. So the consumption is a really our important thing, and we really want to do that in a systematic way. If you're looking back, just the last month, we have published some documents to trying to support the third and fourth tiers, cities and also some villages' consumptions. That is our little bit midterm policies framework. So we want to create our much better ecosystem and trying to give the people more choices and abilities and facilitate the consumptions in a more sustainable way. I think that is really a big topic. We cannot just achieve all these effects of this, or the goals of these policies in short term, but we are continuing to strengthen the atmosphere and people's expectations on how can we be better in a better position to consume, and trying to make also the supplier side to meet the demand of the consumers in a better way.
8: And yeah, so Dr. Zhou Mi talked about the services consumption, and we are also seeing a stronger emphasis on investing in people, which means childcare, healthcare, elderly care, and employment. So can this kind of spending become a genuine engine of economic growth rather than simply social expenditure?
9: Well, I think that, you know, service consumption in China still has a lot of room to grow. So right now, service consumption accounts for about 46% of the total per capita consumption. Now, I would say that part of this is because the service, I would say the cost is very much highly subsidized and underpriced. That contributed a little bit sort of this low level of service consumption, because when you looked at the United States, for example, service consumption account for 69% of the total household consumption. So in that sense, again, China has still a very large room to improve. So how do you increase the service consumption? I think for one is there's definitely need to be, you know, expansion of the service provisioning. And for two is that people are worried about, you know, their elderly care or their childcare or also healthcare. So they will then increase their savings just in case if, you know, there will be large expenses on those services. So if there's quality service on all of these, then this will really also help people to reduce their precautionary savings and spend more on other discretionary spending, you know, being buying, you know, home appliances or travel or entertainment and so on and so forth. So I think in a way, to provide quality services, especially in elderly care, childcare, and healthcare, these are not only, you know, part of the social spending, but it's really the way to unlock, you know, other potential discretionary spending by the households. So in other words, I think this is really, you know, one stone hits two birds type of thing. For one,

0: really help to improve people's living standards, provide, social safety net. But on the other hand, it really helped to provide more incentives for discretionary spending. So that's why I think, this is important to promote service consumption and putting all these social services in place, putting these qualities service provisioning in place, that this will really be important as a driver for consumption growth. But I would also add, in addition to consumption, I think investment is also really important. And that's why I think now there's a lot more emphasis on investments in the six networks, as you talk about at the beginning. And I think, because investment is still the key to provide, jobs and to provide income, and that income can be spent on consumption. So this will then make, consumption much more sustainable and based on income growth, rather than, for example, like in the United States, consumption growth is largely dependent on credit growth, especially for the lower and middle income class.
1: And yeah, you mentioned that China has emphasized the construction of the six networks, including the water network, the computing power network, the next generation communication network, etc. So China is describing the six networks as a key part of building a modern infrastructure system under the 15th five-year plan. So what is the strategic thinking behind it, do you think?
0: Right. Well, so I think first of all, there is a short-term implication of these six networks investment, because this is really a 5 trillion, investment plan in the 5-year plan, in the 15th 5-year plan. And so these infrastructure investments in the short term is going to play a stabilizing and stimulating effect on the economy because they're going to provide jobs. They're going to provide, also, investment opportunities for the private sector, because when you wanted to build, the logistics network, or when you wanted to build a power grid network, it also required private sector to supply some of the raw materials and so on and so forth. So I think this is in the short term would be really helpful for the economy to have the investment, boost. But I think the more important part is really this long-term growth, especially when you think about, building the new quality productive forces and also have intelligent economy. So you need to build economy to make it, intelligence or AI ready. So that means for one, you need to, for example, power all these AI infrastructure. So to build this new type of power grid will really help to direct renewable energies to directly support computing hubs, data centers, and so on and so forth. So this is really strategic to be able to promote the kind of new industries, emerging industries, and the general purpose technologies to be widely adopted. This is just one example, but other I think share the similar features. So for example, to be able to have an intelligence economy, to have the AI power economy, you need to boost the communication network. So like 6G, for instance. So then, you would need to be able to have autonomous driving using this very fast speed internet to apply the AI technologies. You also need really smart logistics for you to be continue to have AI driven, e-commerce. So all of these, I think, are connected. And then finally, I think when it comes to, climate change, climate challenges, when you invest trillions of dollars into the water system and underground utility grids, this is really important to secure, the sort of a long-term resilience of your infrastructure in face of climate change. So, I lived in the United States. Oftentimes, when there is, winter storms and whatnot, then you get, very widespread and long-lasting power outage. But if you have these underground utility grids, then I think that would really help to reduce the kinds of environmental and climate disasters. So I think this is really long-term strategic investments to help the economy to be more innovative, to be more AI ready, to be more climate resilient.
1: And Dr. Zhong Mi, so the finance ministry recently said the government will roll out additional fiscal measures to boost the growth for the second half of this year. So what do you think are in the toolbox, and what is the biggest priority now?
2: Well, I think that for China, the fiscal policies is a really very important and a very useful ways for the government to send some messages to the market. So the government is trying to give some kind of guidelines on which kind of directions that we are going to support. Like in the 5-year plans, we have promote our high quality development. So the high quality would be the guidelines for us to trying to deal with. The government will give some support for those kind of future industries and trying to give them better treatment on the fiscal and taxes, these issues. And also we are going to support related infrastructure constructions, as Ian also just mentioned. So these policies, these are basket. I think that from the government policies that we can expect to have a better collaborations in the same or similar directions. That is quite important for us to trying to fulfill our commitment and trying to make our targets to be realized in the short term and continues to strengthen the abilities and trying to lead the trend towards a more sustainable and greener development.
1: And Yan, so for China's fiscal policy for the rest of the year, what are still in the toolbox and what is the big priority now? Is that supporting demand, stabilizing growth, or investing in the long-term productivity?
0: Well, I would say all the above. So I think that the fiscal policy will remain a very important tool, not only for short-term, growth stabilization and growth boost, but really for long-term. As we talked about earlier, a lot of these public infrastructure investments in the six networks, they really have strong long-term strategic values. So I think, if we wanted to have more, countercyclical or cross-cyclical stimulus, that would have to come from the fiscal side. Especially when you look at the central government, their fiscal revenue actually jumped by over 9% in the first half of this year. So in terms of the, fiscal firepower, I would say the Chinese central government can do a lot more. Central government has already done a lot. They already transfer, a lot of the fiscal resources to local government. So then going back to the second point where you ask, what kind of, spending, then again, I would think that it's not only about infrastructure investments, but as we also talked about earlier, many of the supports to the social services for the local economies, for the local businesses, I think all of these are really important.
1: And Li Lun, so China's economy is moving from old growth drivers towards new ones with the high-tech manufacturing, EVs, batteries, AI, and robotics developing rapidly. So how significant is this industrial upgrade and structure shift for the economy for the long run?
3: Yeah, so the shift is going to be visible. It's already visible in our production data. So, for example, during the first 7 months, we're seeing that the high-tech manufacturing is growing by 13.8% and equipment manufacturing by 9.7%. So I think, overall, with the high-tech manufacturing, EVs, as you mentioned, I think, it's going to improve the productivity. It's going to increase the high-value employment and also bring, greater resilience to China's economy. I mean, traditional sectors, they will still remain very economically important, but I think when you're talking about the growth drivers, when you're talking about digitalization, automation, when you're talking about the new productive forces, it's actually these new industries that's going to upgrade the total efficiency and also performance of our entire economy. And also, I think there's a spillover effect, especially when we're talking about AI. For example, China's core AI industry is already exceeding 1.2 trillion yuan in 2025, and also it's going to add even more influence in high tech manufacturing, in electronics, in building of the infrastructure and robotics. I think AI is a general productivity booster. It's going to add a lot of efficiency to all of the conventional industries, and also basically it's going to spill over not only to traditional manufacturing. It's also going to for example, improve the quality of public services for China's economy. So I think in the long run, it's China's economy or Chinese companies are definitely going to benefit a great deal from this industrial upgrade.
1: Well, we're speaking with Li Lun, Assistant Professor of Economics, Peking University, Yan Liang, Professor of Economics, Willamette University, and also Dr. Zhou Mi with the Chinese Academy of International Trade and Economic Cooperation. And that's all the time for this edition of BizTalk. To listen to this episode again, you can download our podcast by searching for BizTalk. I'm Zhaoyang in Beijing. Thank you so much for listening.
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1: Now the news at Meng Zihan.
2: Drones are flying ahead to assess conditions as rescue teams continue to advance toward key mudslide-hit areas of Gerongpo, Xizang Autonomous Region in southwest China. Blocked roads and the risk of secondary disasters are complicating search efforts. The disaster has killed 7 people in Xizang, with 554 others still missing. A frontline working group of the Ministry of Emergency Management says it is racing against time to search for every missing person and will not give up hope. Officials say rescuers are pushing deeper into the disaster zone, while authorities are stepping up monitoring of the risk of secondary disasters and working to keep emergency communications running. Chen Ziyuan reports from Xizang.
3: I'm currently in front of China Anan's command tent. The reason why I'm here is the major mission, actually the reconstruction and trying to clear the road that was flushed and completely destroyed by the mudslide. And I also check in with Anan, the command center right here. They say they are about 1.5 kilometers away from the Jurong port. So their progress is pushing forward about 150 meters ahead and closer to the port.
2: Gerong Town in southwest China has set up temporary shelters in hotels and village homestays for people affected by the mudslide. Nearly 500 residents and another 555 tourists have been safely relocated. Local authorities have deployed task forces to distribute supplies at hotels, offering 24-hour assistance. Due to the limited food catering at the hotels, the local government's logistics support department is helping to supply meals. The staff begins cooking at 5 a.m. each day. Each hotel also has a medical team of 2 to 4 personnel providing treatment, including traditional Tibetan medicine. The hotels are equipped with amenities such as air conditioning and hot water. Local villagers have also offered their homestays and vacant houses for displaced people, providing food and medical supplies. China's emergency responders are on the ground in Nepal. On Saturday, 5 Chinese tunnel experts flew by helicopter from Xizang to a flooded hydropower site, and 4 more are being sent to join the rescue. This comes as Nepal's northern flash floods have now claimed 669 lives, with authorities declaring a 3-month crisis zone to speed up relief. China saw 35,000 newly established foreign invested enterprises in the first half of 2026, up 7% year-on-year. According to the State Administration for Market Regulation, the number of new foreign invested enterprises rose in major exporting provinces including Hainan, Shandong, Guangdong and Jiangsu. Investment also increased in consumer-related sectors, with notable growth in health and social work, wholesale and retail, and accommodation and catering. Meanwhile, nearly 4,800 foreign-funded enterprises made additional investments in China during the period, while foreign direct investment in high-tech industries surged 33.2% year-on-year. Iran has outlined conditions for reopening the Strait of Hormuz. Its top demand is the full lifting of the U.S. naval blockade. The U.S. Treasury Department has imposed new economic sanctions against Iran. Tehran condemns the sanctions as illegal and urges countries not to join. Meanwhile, the U.S. says it has removed all mines in the Strait of Hormuz and warns of strikes on any Iranian ship planting further mines in the waterway. With the conflict now in its 6th month, Washington is under growing domestic pressure to bring hostilities with Tehran to an end. U.S. President Donald Trump has signed an executive order to begin the process of establishing the first U.S. Space Academy. Trump signed the order at NASA's Johnson Space Center in Houston, saying the academy would help train a new generation of service members, engineers, and civilian space personnel as the U.S. expands its ambitions in space. Icelanders are voting on whether to restart negotiations to join the European Union more than a decade after the country suspended its accession process. The referendum will not determine whether Iceland joins the 27-member bloc. A yes vote would reopen accession talks, while any eventual membership deal would require a separate referendum. The port of Colombo has climbed 6 places to rank 20th among the world's busiest container ports. That is according to the latest rankings from global shipping information platform Alpha Liner. The port authority says the higher ranking further strengthens Colombo's position as a major maritime and transshipment hub in the Indian Ocean. And that's the news. I'm Meng Zihan.
4: That's very over-exaggerated.
5: Really a temporary pain, far from really heading into crisis.
6: If China really wants to have a pretty high rate or speed of the GDP growth, nothing can stop us. But our main focus is the quality.
5: We need better integration and how to synergize the division of labor and division of peculiarities in different localities.
6: Consumption in services. Personally, I believe that will be even more sustainable.
4: I don't think this is going to really sort of have meaningful and material damages on China's export. Because China is so essential in the international global supply chain, it's very difficult for any countries to sort of cut China out.
7: Welcome to the Chat Lounge. I'm Tuyun. Joining me to explore where China's economy is headed to, Dr. Yan Liang, Professor of Economics, Willamette University, the United States. Dr. Zhou Mi, a senior research fellow at the Chinese Academy of International Trade and Economic Cooperation, and Dr. Liu Baocheng, the director of the Center for International Business Ethics, University of International Business and Economics in Beijing. It's great to have you all back on the show. So let's first take a look at where the Chinese economy currently stands. While China's GDP grew 4.7% in the first half of this year, growth slowed to 4.3% in the second quarter, from 5% in the first. So, Dr. Liu, what's your interpretation of that slowdown? Is the economy clearly losing momentum, or is growth still within a reasonable range?
5: I would say it is still manageable, but definitely it shows a clear sign of momentum loss, but it is far from really heading into crisis. I think the slowdown reflects several pressures that are really combined. One is the domestic demand remain rather lackluster, and the property correction is still weighing very heavily on the investment. Household confidence are not there yet, at least as expected by the government. And then some of the local governments are still ridden by heavy debt, so they need to earn time to shift the leverage of earning their revenue, which used to rely very heavily on the land concessions. Mm. I think more seriously would be the private sector investment is still rather weak, because that not only the contribution to the economic growth data, but rather to the employment issues. But on the other hand, the brighter side is also very impressive. Chinese export has really exceeded expectation, and particularly for the high tech sector, there has been quite a rally in supporting the robots, AI-related industries. In the end, I should say the foundation is still very strong given the far greater manufacturing capacity, but it's really a temporary pain in shifting the leverage for growth by taking care of both of those prospective high-tech industries and also, you know, giving the right support also to the conventional industries.
7: Right. Dr. Liu mentioned the Chinese economy is far from crisis, but some Western media have argued the Chinese economy is in serious trouble, you know, highlighting problems like a property crisis or local government debt mentioned by Dr. Liu just now. So, Dr. Liang, from your perspective, how close is such kind of assessment to the reality on the ground?
4: Well, I think that it's very over-exaggerated. Right. And there is, I think, just probably ignorance of what, you know, China's economy in terms of the overall picture, which I think is a structural transformation, the emergence of new industries, new tech to replace some of these traditional old sectors like real estate. So

0: Chinese economy is really large. Even it just grew at 4.5 or 5%. That is still just additional growth is a middle-sized, middle-income country. So I think I would agree with Dr. Liu's diagnosis. I do think that there are sectors that are slowing down, especially like the real estate sector, but partly that's because of these, a strategic pivot away from the real estate sector driven growth. So that is really within a, calibrated and calculated slowdown. Then you're seeing, the new tech industries and emerging technologies are developing. And these are not just small parts of the economy or isolated oases anymore. I think it was reported recently by Reuters that the high-tech manufacturing, the advanced exports and digital economy now account for 40% of China's GDP growth. So they're more and more becoming the mainstay of the economy. And of course, there's also demand side, sort of weakness, which again, I think that also has to do with the real estate sector slowdown that, lower the confidence and also reduce certain, purchases like housing, appliances, automobiles, and so on and so forth. So definitely there's more, I think, room to grow when it comes to demand side. But again, it's far from a crisis scenario. I think it's not even, sort of a too slow growth. I think the growth is stable, and we need to look at not just a quarter or a month or even a year. It's much more, I would say, helpful to think about both in terms of medium and long term, the structural transformation with some weakness in the demand side in the short term, which again has largely to do with some of these transitional disruptions.
1: Right. Both Dr. Liang and Dr. Liu mentioned this high-tech manufacturing as a bright spot of the Chinese economy. And also, there is this export. Dr. Zhou, could you please explain or elaborate a little bit further on that aspect? Export, or can you give us some numbers?
2: Well, I agree that if you're looking at the data of the China's GDP for the first half of the year, it is a little bit slower compared with the first quarter. But I will also want to, mention that when we're, set the goals of the GDP growth for this year, at the beginning of this year, it is a range from 4.5 to 5%. So it is a range, and we're still within the range. I think that is a little bit higher than expectations from the lower, expectation of this GDP growth for the whole year. So it's not a bad thing, as Ian just mentioned, that it's far from that. And one of my points, I always have that point, when we're trying to discuss about the GDP growth as one very important indicators for evaluate the performance of the economy. I think that if China is really want to have a pretty high rate or speed of the GDP growth, there's nothing, can stop us. But our main focus is not like just to look at the speed. We are really taking care about the quality. I think that is what the both professors have just mentioned about what China is able to provide new opportunities for the high tech development or the development based on this high tech knowledge. So the activities are really diversified in China, and I think that is not just from only certain part of China, like the coastal area of China, who benefited from the foreign trade, as you just mentioned about, I think it's about the integration of the markets in different parts of China and strengthening the abilities for certain areas, even like in Xinjiang. Maybe many people think that Xinjiang is a place where they have to depend on, some of the financial support, but now it's getting on a better and better performance on the GDP growth. So, I mean, that is really a reflection about the China's abilities to adapt to the changing world. We are trying to have a better and more sustainable development. So let's look at the trade. I think that trade is a very good performance compared with investments, the transactions. The trade is, performing quite well. It has been continually to grow for more than 10 months. I think that is not just happened this year. It is a reflection and also a reasonable reactions by our trading partners. When China is doing that, the policies, including we open our market, we lower our tariffs, we are sending the messages to share the China's great and very important market opportunities with our trading partners. We provide the forums or platforms like the CIIE, the China International Import Expo, to have these opportunities for people to come here to China. So I think that is a important issues when we're looking at the performance of the GDP. It's actually are getting very strong momentums, and the import is even playing a more important role. The first 7 months of this year, the import growth is 5% higher than export. So I would say that the global trade or the international trade of China is really a reflection about the China's relations with our trading partners. The relations is becoming stronger. it's been strengthened.

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2: The Chat Lounge unpacks views and opinions on hot issues in a more casual way.
3: So generally speaking, it seems you all agree that the fundamentals are still solid, and there's not big concern there as far as the Chinese economy's or its growth is concerned. But obviously, authorities do not want to continue down this road. I mean, losing momentum, right? So that's why it keeps rolling out policies to further bolster, if you will, the economy, right? So recently, the finance ministry says its priorities for the rest of the year are to speed up the use of fiscal funds, step up efforts to boost domestic demand, and strengthen the fiscal reform and management. So, Dr. Liu, what do these policy signals tell you about how policymakers view the current state of the economy, and why is the emphasis on both speeding up the implementation of existing policies and preparing additional measures? Does that suggest the economy, you know, doesn't need large-scale stimulus, but does need some stronger policy support?
4: Yeah, I just came off a meeting with a number of policymakers,
3: right.
4: And I would say that there's better diagnosis of the Chinese economic performance because it's generally understood as the strategically resilient but structurally divergent. So therefore, how to identify the economic cycles and what are those causes of the temporary slowdown? And then you need, based on the correct diagnosis, you can really have a better prescription that is targeted to certain problems. So now the finance ministry is acutely aware of the problems, particularly structural problems we are facing. And on one hand, they really want to show that they can have a type of a draconian way of dealing with proactive fiscal policy. On the other, they still want the right delivery of economic result. Therefore, how this money are going to be used, one, of course, is going to support the identified mega infrastructures by the government so that that can turn out to be a multiplier of economic growth or to shore up the certain local economy. And second, they wanted to stimulate domestic demand, which I really feel less confident about because it is not really the monetary terms or simply giving some coupons to solve the problem. It is really the stabilization of job opportunities, right expectation over the continuous income, and also relief of some of the financial burdens of the household, particularly in terms of the social security belt. Third is really to support the high growth industries, particularly those high-tech ones, so that we can be more innovation-driven rather than the mass skill-driven. In the meanwhile, they also need to take into consideration that those high-tech sectors do not provide the desired employment level that people practically need. Although the unemployment figure is still manageable with 4.2, we have to pay attention to the Chinese unique structure where the urban unemployment is not really calculated in the government statistics. So particularly for those younger people who are really migrating from rural area, but they do not really enter into statistic figures. So that's something that we need to pay attention to. The other issue is that what would be the government efficiency? It is not really the money that's there, but it is really the work ethics, how to cut the red tapes, how to help the private sectors to solve certain problems in terms of the management, in terms of the marketplace, in terms of the contractual disputes, etc. So this is something that really requires a holistic approach. So to borrow from the future generation by issuing large, long-term bond, yes, you can really make people happy and support big projects for a while, but that has to be a more calculated approach and targeted approach.
3: So you highlighted the government work ethics or its efficiency as the major...
4: Yeah, one is that government bureaucracy, long red tapes, the unpredictable timeline in approval. That's also the public ethics. And the other is implementation. We have been very successful in clamping down on the corruption and also the federal dealings between the market versus the power circle. But there has been lazy approach, generally complaint, and also whether subsidies are really being

0: being channeled to the desired projects. And more importantly and more acutely, many local governments still owe a large amount of debt to some of the private contractors. So that also needs to be cleared so that the private sectors could really have confidence. I also interviewed a number of private sectors. They are really hesitant to get engaged into long-term contract into government procurement program because they said, okay, some local government, they acknowledge all the debt, but they are not really there ready to pay because of the financial constraints, etc. So all of this, market conditions need to be streamlined, which cannot really be replaced simply by offering more budgetary support to the local government.
1: Right. So you're saying that government efficiency is or governance is one aspect that needs to be improved. Then, Dr. Yeah. Liang, your take here. Do you agree with that?
2: Yeah, so I agree with Dr. Liu. I think as you started the question, it's about, the Ministry of Finance and what fiscal policy is going to move for the second half of the year. And I think that I largely agree. I think, yes, government efficiency is important, especially at the local level, because we know how local government is so important for Chinese economy, right? And also we know that local governments are responsible for about 85% of the fiscal spending. So local governments are essential. And I think one of the problems or one of the weaknesses in China right now, it's actually not as much of the low investment demand, because I think when you look at retail sales, it is still growing, especially service consumption is still growing. I think it's actually the fixed asset investments. When you look at the first 7 months of this year, it has declined by 6.7%. And of course, largely this is due to the real estate sector. But even for infrastructure, it has gone down by 6.7%. And compare that to the past 5, 6 years or 10 years, the infrastructure growth, investment growth is usually between 5 and 6%. So there is a very salient slowdown. And I think part of this is, the local government financing is having some difficulties, right? Because of the real estate sector slowdown, the land sales revenues for local government has gone down by over 30% in the first half of this year. So that's also what, Dr. Liu talked about. The local governments are still owing to their contractors and suppliers and yet to, pay them. But I think it's a genuine sort of a difficulty, right? Because they're losing the revenues. For the first half of this year, the local government, their revenue only grew by 3% and the spending only grew by 0.6%. So it's a very small growth when it comes to fiscal spending at the local government level. So the central government is spending a lot more. The central government is spending over 6%. So that is very helpful to provide a sort of fiscal boost to the economy and also for certain infrastructure spending. We know that local governments are really essential in this infrastructure investment. So the local government's revenue slowdown, their spending slowdown, I think that becomes a drag on the economy. That's why I think the Ministry of Finance talked about the second half, the fiscal policy would need to be not necessarily double down, but at least, it needs to be more proactive, especially when it comes to the investments in the six networks. That's the major infrastructure in water, in electricity grid, in telecommunication, in computing powers, in logistics. So these are really important infrastructure because these are not just for the short-term stimulus. This is really to get China tech ready, AI ready, climate ready for the medium and longer term. So I think that's why it's important to talk about this fiscal policy, not as a temporary fix, a stimulus, but really with the long-term strategic imperatives. And of course, as Dr. Liu also mentioned earlier, that the fiscal spending is not just this big ticket item investments, but also for social safety net and to support local businesses. So I think that's why we need to think about the fiscal policy in a more sort of proactive, but also constructive way, not just sort of as a short-term stimulus measure.
1: Then what do you think has been preventing local governments from or constrain them from doing so? Maybe their ability or maybe their willingness to do it more proactively?
2: Well, I think that, what I mentioned earlier is that their revenue at the local level has really declined because of the land sales has gone down. So that's why, the local government revenue has grown at a much slower rate than the central government. The central government in the first half of this year, their revenue grew at 9%. The local government's revenue grew at 1/3 of that. So only 3% growth in their revenues. So with limited revenue and with a lot of spending responsibilities, the local governments are really hesitant to, invest in infrastructure or any other spending. And the other thing is, as we know, that the local government is also very much debt-ridden. The central government debt to GDP ratio is around 25%. The local government, their budgeted on the book debt is around 35%. But there's a lot of, as we know, the local government hidden debt, right? These local government funding vehicles. That's why, again, the central government has been trying. They have already launched this three-year, you know, massive bond swap program worth 10 trillion yuan to help local governments to swap out the expensive LGFV debt with the more municipal bond issuance. So that would reduce your debt service burden and so on and so forth. So I think those are the major reasons what constrains local government, right? Their revenue is slowing down in growth and they're having a large amount of debt. So those are need to be worked out. And I think the central government has been doing, as I mentioned, the debt swap, but they're also providing 10 trillion yuan worth of fiscal transfers to the local government. They're also allowing for special bond issuance of around 2 trillion that so far this year to help the local governments to fund their basic operations and so on and so forth. So I think there are measures being implemented to help the local governments to get their finance in order. And I think that is very helpful to implement proactive fiscal policy because local governments do really hold the key.
1: Right, but
0: the other issue is really it's too large government bureaucracy at the local level. Even at the county level, you may have more than 60 type of the government agencies. And so some of the local revenue, they cannot really cover even the salary of government officials. So that's one thing. The other is that a local competition between different local governments, because more than 60% of the Chinese third tier cities, they are having a very homogeneous type of planning. You know, everyone is really there to invest into robots, into drones, et cetera. So we need better integration and how to synergize the division of labor and division of peculiarities in different localities. So that's something we need. And third, the central government is calling on to have a unified domestic marketplace, which means that we have to streamline, you know, the standard, streamline the judicial integration in solving contractual disputes, etc. So I think that something needs also substantial reform. So these are really the issues that we need to look at the picture in a more holistic type of approach instead of simply by issuing more money to them or getting engaged more of the monetary transfer to the local government. They have to do the right type of job and do it more precisely and, as Dr. Liang has mentioned, more constructively.
1: Or maybe it's because the limited channel for them to invest, right? Because it's the same, like in the States, people are swarming into this path of a high-tech investment. Maybe it's just because there was no better choice there, right? Yes, the central government instructed them to do so, just do it. But they need to shoulder responsibilities if things go wrong. So it seems they might be too prudent or cautious when they make decisions or make investment there. So what else can they do, right, Dr. Liu?
0: I think they need to really to have a global view in assessing the capacity building in their industrial clusters. Second, they need also to improve their local investment environment in which they really are there to effectively provide intellectual property protection and respect those local entrepreneurs. And also they need to identify better of their competitive advantage in the local produce and how they can really get fitted into the entire supply chain instead of building a holistic type of cluster on themselves, which is less competitive. And I need to also to look at the larger picture as how to standardize their operations so that they can get better fitted with other regions instead of engaging, you know, so managing their local kingdom. So these are really the issues. And of course, the central government also requires better coordination and better guidance in their industrial mapping and also managing their local advantages instead of getting engaged in a type of a homogeneous competition with the rest of the other regions. We're also doing a great job in terms of the Yangtze River Delta integration in the Greater Bay Area and also the Beijing, Tianjin, Hebei integration. We're already rolling out a larger picture, which has already shown very positive results yet. I think the whole country and particularly local government need to really reflect on the benefit of integration instead of engaging in managing a more of an isolated or capsulated type of operation on their own.
1: Or maybe it's because of the imbalance, the capabilities of the local authorities, you know.
0: That's right. Yeah, it's more of their capacity in their vision and in their management capacity.
1: Right, but those policies or measures will take time to generate some fruit, but there's this one area

0: that all local authorities or governments can focus on to generate imminent effect is the demand area, right? But authorities have introduced a range of measures. Those measures seem to haven't generated a stronger rebound in consumption. Why is that?
1: We will find out the answer after the short break. This has been the Chat Lounge.

0: Do you have a story about China? We want to hear from you. Maybe China has become your second home. Maybe it has brought you new friendships, creative partnerships, or a new path in life. 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
1: Welcome back to the Chat Lounge. We continue our chat on where China's economy is headed to.
2: Authorities have introduced a range of measures ranging from consumer trading subsidies to interest subsidies. But those measures seem to haven't generated a stronger rebound in consumption. Dr. Zhou?
3: Well, so first of all, I would say that China's consumption is have a very large basis. So we're not just trying to have some incremental increase that needs a lot of input. We need to give a lot of incentives for those, perhaps some of these consumption behaviors. We need to encourage the consumers to try to buy something that maybe without this kind of incentive, they were not trying to make the decision. That is really need a large amount of money. And second, I think that, these kind of policies are not just brand new. It has been there for many years or even decades, more than a decade. So we know that in the economy, there is a marginal effect of a reducing impact on the possible policies. So it's gradually becoming less and less incentive to the consumers' decisions. I think that is also very important for many of these things. And third, I would say that the consumers, if they have inspired by those policies last year, they were not just replace a new one based on some of these new policies or incentives. So they, all the consumption products are getting quite a lot of time to be used, like some of the are endurable products. The people will need to refresh or update those products maybe after several years. So we cannot just try to expect that all these policies could be very effective to encourage the people to buy. But there are always some new things. Like personally, I bought a new watch. I think that watch is also a very good one with a better performance and higher technology, and it will make it more sustainable for being used for more than 3 weeks. So when I found that this new version of the watches came into the market, I really tried to look for some of these policies, and I really found that. So all these factors put together, I decided to replace my the old one with this new one. So the consumption of the products or consumption of these goods are really limited on several quite important issues, especially when there are so many competitions already there. If you are going to have some impact to encourage people to place an order, you need to persuade them that is worthful and that will not just affect your life quality or the balance of this your income and expense, but also trying to give you a higher quality of life. So this is for the consumption in goods, but last year, the government is trying to do more encouragement on this consumption in services. So, I mean, that would be maybe the next emphasis of this government's policies on encouraging consumption. Personally, I believe that will be even more sustainable. The services cannot be stored. So the services can only be consumed at the same times when they are provided by the suppliers. So it means that you are not trying to store a lot of services at home and trying to enjoy those services gradually day after day. You need to consume that. So that is really our important differences compared with consumption of the goods. So if we're going to provide incentives to encourage the people to consume the services, that will be more sustainable. And another one is that China's service market is far less developed compared with the goods market. So we still have a lot of room or space to encourage the suppliers and increase or improve the ecosystems or consumptions on the services. So that will be much more potential for us to do in the coming days. So the consumption is a very hard thing for the government to change. And I think it's not just in China, but also in many other countries. If the consumers decide not to consume, you have very few tools that you can change their minds. It maybe needs some time, especially when China is facing a lot of challenges, like the aging problems, like also some of the impact from the automations that need us to try to improve the people's confidence on the future, also need us to further strengthen our social welfare system to make the people feel less worried about the future, and they can be more concentrated on the daily lives and trying to have a better life that is also true for the rules of the market.
2: Right. Dr. Liang, in the States, do you have similar stimulus plans like to stimulate domestic consumption? Or from your perspective, how can Chinese authorities do, or what can they do to achieve the goal they actually intended?
4: Right. So I would say that for Chinese policy makers, they are always taking the longer term vision. I think that, you know, has a lot to do with the political cycles and things like that, right? In the US, every 4 years, you have a presidential election. So politics is usually, you know, very short term oriented. And so that means the economic policies are also becoming very short term oriented. So if 1 year there is a GDP decline, then you wanted to stimulate it right away. You may take on more debt, it may be a short-term measure, but you would do it because, you know, you are always in that election cycle. But I think for China, the political system is such that the policymakers are much more long-term oriented. They are not just thinking about 1 quarter, 1 month, or even 1 year's GDP growth rate. They're thinking much more in the longer term. So I think that reflects in the policymaking. It's not always only emphasizing on, you know, counter-cyclical measures. You hear the term cross-cyclical measures. Mm. So I think that's why there's a difference, right? It's not just a rush to have a bazooka kind of stimulus to pop up the economy in the short term, but really, you know, what kind of measures would make sense both in the short term and in the long term. So I think that is a major difference. If I may, I also wanted to go back to the two important points my panelists shared.
2: Sure.
4: So for one, I think, you know, when it comes to local government redundancy, I agree it is a problem. But we also need to be thinking about, you know, in the past, because of this fierce competition amongst, you know, the local economies, that's why we're also getting, you know, a lot of these very quick technological innovations, very quick commercialization of innovations, and a lot of growth-oriented measures to support local economies. So in some ways,
2: side.
4: You know, the media called it as a catfish effect. So when you have many, you know, companies are competing, they're genuinely trying to, you know, compete through innovations. And now, of course, some price wars. But I think we need to see it in a sort of balanced way. So I think balance is really important, right? So we need to make sure that, you know, try to build this unified market on the one hand, encourage healthy competition amongst, you know, local businesses, and provide guidance, right, to have the more localized specialty, as, you know, Dr. Liu, I think, very rightly point out. So not all locations should do EVs or robots or whatever, right? That you have this kind of industrial clustering. I think it's very impressive that in China, you have this Yangtze River industrial clustering where, you know, within 4 hours, you'll be able to pretty much obtain all the main components of an EV. And now in the Pearl Delta area, now within 1 hour, you can get almost all the parts and components for humanoid robots. So I think the kinds of localized coordination and specialization are really important. And I fully agree with what Dr. Liu said. And one last thing is, I think maybe fiscal incentives also need to be changed. If local governments so much rely on, you know, value-added tax to get their revenues, of course they would have wanted to, you know, have more production in their localities, even though these may not really thrive. But there's, you know, these tremendous incentives. And then, you know, I think Dr. Zhou Mi mentioned about service consumption. I think that is definitely really a growth spot, because you look at China's service consumption, it accounts for about 46% of the total consumption. When you look at the advanced economies, United States, for example, is 69 or 70%. And so I think, you know, growing the service consumption is really important. Also, I think by the same token, expanding the service sector is so important for job creation, which again, I think I agree with Dr. Liu that job creation, income growth is really the essential driving force for consumption. So service sector is providing about 50% of jobs right now for China, and service sector creates about 80% of jobs for the US. So again, there is huge room to grow the service sector, provide quality jobs that would really help with job and income growth. And one last point, if I may, I think it's also important to think about is many people, you know, are hoping to have employment growth in manufacturing sector. But the matter of fact is that manufacturing sector job creation is slowing down, even in China, right? Even China is a manufacturing powerhouse. But I think, you know, more and more jobs are going to be created in the service sector. So I think that is why, you know, promoting both service consumption and service supply is essential.
2: So you're saying there's a big potential to explore there, and you do believe China can do that?
4: Yeah, Yes, I think so. I think, again, I wanted to go back to, you know, Dr. Liu talked about this, you know, to promote consumption, you need to have income and jobs, you need to have confidence.
5: Right.
4: A lot of these, you know, trading program, actually, I think the trading programs are quite effective. When you think about last year, the trading program in terms of the fiscal commitment is about 300 billion yuan, but it generated 2.6 trillion sales, especially in auto, in home appliances and others. And so that ratio is, you know, close 1 to 8, 1 to 9. So it's a pretty successful program. The problem is that, you know, even if you have the trading subsidies, you still have to have the income to consume. And also for goods, you know, once you buy enough cars, appliances, you're not going to keep buying them. So that's why you cannot reliably, enduringly rely on these direct sort of stimulus for consumption. You really need to still think about the more fundamentals, right? How you create jobs, create income, boost confidence. So I think that's why many the Western media, you know, point to China and say, you know, the government is not stimulating consumption enough. But there's no shortcut. There's no direct stimulus that would work to, you know, boost consumption overnight. So I think, again, I think the Chinese policymaker is more thinking about, you know, how to enable people to spend, to provide incentives and the right type of products and scenarios to encourage spending.
2: Mm. But what you just mentioned takes time, or as we all know. But at the same time, pressure from outside seems to be mounting apart from what we are facing inside this country. Yes, we do see exports were doing great in the first half. Foreign trade grew almost 17% in the first half of the year. But external pressure is apparently becoming greater, right? The U.S. is reportedly considering a new, like a 7.5% tariff on Chinese goods, saying what it calls Chinese overcapacity. And the European Union is also increasingly using its foreign subsidies regulation to scrutinize Chinese companies in such areas as acquisitions and public procurement. We've seen Brussels launching an in-depth FSR investigation into Chinese e-commerce giant JD.com's proposed acquisition of Germany's C-economy. So how could such kind of restrictions or constraints affect Chinese companies and even the wider Chinese economy, Dr. Zhou?
3: You mean the external factors?
2: Right.
3: Yeah, I think that there are some contradictory aspects of this question. The first one is that China committed to open wider. That means that we are going to be connected with the outside world in a better way, in a more integrated way. So when we're trying to change some of this with these uncertainties, or we call it a risk, so we need to have this mechanism to try to monitor all these possible factors change, and we are trying to stabilize this environment in a better way. And on the other hand, I think that when we're becoming, you know, more connected with the outside world, the world will benefit with more collaborations and also the same or similar efforts in dealing with the uncertainties. So like, you know, when we are facing the challenges coming from the Middle East, the world is was afraid that China will import more crude oils and there will be more competitions in acquiring more crude oils from the market, and the market price was going very high. But China is trying to stabilize these expectations by having a very strong supplies on other alternative energies and trying to make the market don't feel so hard on deciding the future of the supply. So this means that China is giving more confidence to our trading partners, no matter in the platforms of multilateral trade in the WTO or in the regional or bilateral trade agreements. We are giving more support to stabilize the expectation of the market. The external factors are important, but I think that the world is having more patience and willingly to hear more from China, what China is going to deal with these impacts, and how could China's action be, you know, contribute to the stabilize of all these related impacts. I think that this is a way that China is dealing with the external uncertainties

0: or factors that will distort or change the structure of the global supply chain.
1: But how much could those measures weigh on China's economic growth is the question, right? We're talking about how far or where the Chinese economy can go. So how much would those measures affect the Chinese economy? Has the Commerce Ministry had any estimation or calculation there?
0: I don't think that is a very simple question, you know. It's so interacted by all these factors. So we cannot just change the other countries' decisions, but we can just try to manage our own. So, you know, in the 15th five-year plan, one of the main attitudes or direction is we're trying to strengthen our domestic market, trying to have a better integrations on the different parts of the market and trying to have a better performance and ability to deal with these uncertainties. So maybe it is true that some factors will affect China's market in a certain degree, but I assume that this impact will be decreased on this possible hurt of China's economies in the coming years. And that's some of our expectations.
2: 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The Chat Lounge unpacks views and opinions on hot issues in a more casual way.
1: Dr. Liang, what's your expectation or estimation?
3: Well, I would first say that a lot of these Western narrative about China squeeze or China shock, I think it's really a deflection. China is competitive, and many countries, they have not, invest enough in their own industrial upgrading. They have not really tried to strengthen their industrial sector, but financialized. And that's mostly, their own kind of policy era. But then putting the blame on China and impose, tariff barriers, I think is really a deflection, and it's not going to be helpful for themselves. And then I think the impact on China, I don't think this is going to be really sort of have meaningful and material damages on China's exports, because for one, China's exports are now mostly increasingly are going towards the global south. So BRI countries now are way more important, over 60% of China's exports share, more important than the Western economies, the G7s. That's one point. And the second point is that when you look at some of the research, for example, by the Peterson Institute of International Economics, what they felt is that even though the direct, Chinese exports to the US fell, and so China's share of the US imports has fell about 13% in the past 2 years, but in terms of the value added share, only declined by about 2 to 3%. What that means is that because China is so essential in the international global supply chain, it's so integrated into the entire, right, supply chain, it's very difficult for any countries to sort of cut China out from the supply chain. So what ended up happening is, for example, China's exports go to Vietnam or go to Mexico and have some local value added there and then re-export it to the United States. So in other words, even if you may cut China from your direct trade, you are still in that China-centered global supply chain system. So I don't think that, China's trade is going to be reduced because of these protective measures. Not to mention, I think, as China continue to upgrade its trade structure, more and more these tech products, you simply can't find replacements. Even more expensive versions, you may not be able even to get. Rare earths is another example, right? It's not that you are willing to pay more, you can get it from elsewhere. It's very difficult. So I don't think that's necessarily a big concern. But I think it is good for China's own benefits to boost domestic demand. Because if China's residents, right, Chinese people, can consume better quality products and services, this is going to boost their own, standard of living. This is going to provide better well-being for the consumers. They should enjoy the fruits of their hard work. So that's why I think, keep boosting domestic demand, including consumption, and not to forget investment, and not to forget fiscal spending, because those are three internal demand, right? It's not just consumption. So to your point, if China wants to hedge this kind of external risks, then yes, boosting domestic demand. And that it's not just consumption, but investment and fiscal spending as well. But again, I think this Western narrative about cutting China out of the supply chain, cutting China from the trading system, I don't think this is a realistic scenario.
1: But I think, as we've all seen, they've done, I guess they've done what they can, right? Have done their best to introduce all kinds of stimulus measures. But what else can we do?
3: Well, I think, again, in the short term, as we mentioned, right, the fiscal spending, it's helpful, and also targeted financial measures. So already the plan of 800 billion yuan structured finance that would help with high-tech sectors, small and medium-sized enterprises, and capital injections to, commercial banks. So fiscal and monetary and credit policies would all very helpful to boost China's investment demand.

0: and also, you know, bolster the social safety net. So all of these would be helpful for investment and consumption boost. And of course, this, you know, direct fiscal spending, that's again part of the domestic demand. Mm. So you have all three demand that could be, that still have the room to grow. And some of these would be immediate, others would take some time, as you mentioned. And then I think, again, export will continue to support China's growth. And finally, I think this whole structural transformation is going to continue. Some of these sort of new sectors used to be very small part of the economy. Now they're 18%. And now China is working on industrial robots, advanced pharmaceuticals and pharmaceutical equipments and other, you know, advanced equipments. And China is making really a lot of progress in AI technologies. So all of this, I think, will continue to drive China's growth. And even if, you know, short term, the growth may slow down, right? I mean, from the past 6-7% to now 4.5-5%. But that's still stable growth that I think will be helpful for China. Actually, I think the major challenges is, you know, how to maintain stable employment, because all the right. automations and also now a lot of, you know, gig economies, 200 million, 300 million workers now in the gig economy. Maybe Dr. Liu has a higher number or whatnot. But I think that is really, you know, how do you keep the decent jobs and income growth, not just, you know, GDP growth? I think that actually deserve more policy measures and policy attention.
1: Yeah, like you mentioned, fiscal spending is one of the key measures that you can use. When we come back to fiscal spending, what support do you think the authority should take? Or like, is it focusing on faster deployment of special and ultra-long special treasury bonds, or further assistance for property sector, local governments and private businesses? What specifics would you say?
0: Well, on the financing side, yes, I think special purpose bonds will be helpful to finance a lot of these fiscal investments, especially in infrastructure and also when it comes to real estate sector. But in terms of the directions or the areas of fiscal stimulus, I would say, yes, the real estate sector could use some help. And what specifically I would, you know, suggest is really the social housing projects. Because right now, I think the main problem in the real estate sector is you have all these housing that are built but not utilized. And so that's a waste of real resources.
1: Right.
0: And local governments are hesitant to subscribe to these social housing projects because, again, it's not necessarily financially sound for them. A lot of these locations, the rent-yield ratio is lower than the borrowing cost. So the local governments don't necessarily want to do that. So that means the central government needs to take on more of the financing burden to implement the social housing program. So if you are able to, you know, destock in these assets housing, that would help to stabilize the housing market. And you could also develop the rental market, which I think is a policy initiative. And in addition to that, I think I mentioned earlier the six networks, the infrastructure that is part of the fiscal spending on investments. And then finally, I would say service sector. This is, again, going back to what we talked about, the service sector needs some policy measure to expand. Because again, if you look at, for example, the data from January to July this year, the fixed asset investment in education sector, negative 15% growth. In health and social services, 13% decline. Cultural, sports and entertainment, 13% decline. I'm reading his numbers from the National Statistics Bureau because I know for the fact that, you know, the investments in the service sector has been declining, even outside the real estate, right? But then at the same time, we said we wanted to boost service consumption. But how can you not invest in education or health or culture, but then at the same time, you want to boost consumption of those services, right? So I think that's why there could be more investments in the service sector. That's where the direction should be.
1: Thanks for that. And last question to you all. If we look 2 to 3 years ahead, what's the most important transformation China's economy needs to complete? And if the transitions go well, what could China's next growth model actually look like? As we say, the Chinese economy is going through a shift. Shall we begin with Dr. Zhou, please?
2: Okay. In my understanding, I think that the ideal model maybe will be still dominated by the abilities of manufacturing. But this manufacturing is mainly supported by the intelligent manufacturing and with a lot of support on the services. So this development and the transformations of these abilities of economies could be also accompanied by the talents, skills, and capabilities. So we will have quite important roles in the global supply chains on those intelligent products, green products. And I would say that would be, you know, the way for us to have a sustainable development and at the same time to meet the demand of the world in a better way.
1: All right. Dr. Liu?
3: I would say on the industrial side, there will be more transformation from labor-driven type of operation, more into capital and also technology-driven economy. And on the consumption side, it's more of the respect to the individual decision-making with a deeper pocket rather than simply short-term stimulus packages to boost their consumption. And the government will be more focusing on providing the public goods, which is not really achievable by private investment, by, for example, by ensuring food quality, by providing better environmental control, by providing adequate and also fair justice over certain disputes. So over Chinese export, I think there will be more added value and also more of the investment driven. And then lastly, on the global rules, I think there will be more adaption, and also hopefully China can also contribute to the rulemaking on a more transparent and just way to contribute to the global rulemaking process.
1: Yeah, it's not we don't want to contribute. It's someone else wouldn't let us do it. Well, last but
3: you have to grow your own capability at communication and persuasion.
1: Sure. And last but not least, Dr. Liang, please help us wrap this up.
0: Well, I largely agree with what my two colleagues have just mentioned. I do think that if the question that you have is, you know, what China needs to work on, or, you know, what would be the trajectory, I do think that, you know, that this AI Plus initiative, right, to not only develop high tech, but really integrate the high tech into the broader economy, right, advanced manufacturing to services, to public governance, to people's well-being, I think that is a great way to boost productivity and really commercialize this technological development to cultivate the, you know, productive forces, the high quality productive forces, and to promote productivity growth. And on the demand side, I do think that, you know, job creations, it's really important. So again, try to expand service sector and service sector jobs, but importantly also to really provide regulations and policies to support high quality job creation, so good jobs. So I think there has been in the past, right, policies to, for example, for food delivery and some other sectors, you know, like ride sharing, to make sure that, you know, the workers' rights and the treatments are insured. So then, you know, these workers can get good jobs and have, you know, income growth to support their consumption spending. And also reform, you know, the income policies, and I would say the fiscal policy as well, to ensure better distribution of income and redistribution, and, you know, provide a social safety net. And all of those, I think, are important for consumption demand. And then, of course, as we mentioned all throughout, you know, investment growth, especially in these new generations of infrastructure and continuous, you know, tech developments, I think all of these are also necessary. And then finally, I think when it comes to the external sector, I do think that China's exports will remain resilient. And I also agree very much with Dr. Liu that China needs to have more role in global governance, which I think, you know, China has been doing and has been doing quite successfully, in the sense it's not only trying to, you know, reform some of these legacy institutions from within, right, WTO or IMF, and urge the reforms, but also build alternative financial institutions around. So the NDBs, AIIBs, and, you know, so on and so forth. So I think, you know, there is definitely important role for China to play in that regard.
1: And on that note, we've come to the end of this session. Many thanks to Professor Yan Liang from the Willamette University in the United States, Professor Liu Baocheng of the University of International Business and Economics in Beijing, and Dr. Zhou Mi with the Chinese Academy of International Trade and Economic Cooperation for time and insights. Please tell us your thoughts on this topic and the show. Send us a line at radio@cgtn.com. I'm Tune. Thank you for listening. See you next time.
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1: Now the news at Meng Zihan.
2: Drones are flying ahead to assess conditions as rescue teams continue to advance toward key mudslide hit areas of Gerungpo, Xizang Autonomous Region in southwest China. Blocked roads and the risk of secondary disasters are complicating search efforts. The disaster has killed seven people in Xizang, with 554 others still missing. A frontline working group of the Ministry of

0: Communications running. Chen Ziyuan reports from Xizang.
1: I'm currently in front of China Anan's command tent. The reason why I'm here is the major mission, actually the reconstruction and trying to clear the road that was flushed and completely destroyed by the mudslide. And I also check in with Anan, the command center right here. They say they are about 1.5 kilometers away from the Jurong port. So their progress is pushing forward about 150 meters ahead and closer to the port.
0: Jurong Town in southwest China has set up temporary shelters in hotels and village homestays for people affected by the mudslide. Nearly 500 residents and another 555 tourists have been safely relocated. Local authorities have deployed task forces to distribute supplies at hotels, offering 24-hour assistance. Due to the limited food catering at the hotels, the local government's logistics support department is helping to supply meals. The staff begins cooking at 5 a.m. each day. Each hotel also has a medical team of 2 to 4 personnel providing treatment, including traditional Tibetan medicine. The hotels are equipped with amenities such as air conditioning and hot water. Local villagers have also offered their homestays and vacant houses for displaced people, providing food and medical supplies. China's emergency responders are on the ground in Nepal. On Saturday, 5 Chinese tunnel experts flew by helicopter from Xizang to a flooded hydropower site, and 4 more are being sent to join the rescue. This comes as Nepal's northern flash floods have now claimed 669 lives, with authorities declaring a 3-month crisis zone to speed up relief. China saw 35,000 newly established foreign-invested enterprises in the first half of 2026, up 7% year-on-year. According to the State Administration for Market Regulation, the number of new foreign-invested enterprises rose in major exporting provinces, including Hainan, Shandong, Guangdong, and Jiangsu. Investment also increased in consumer-related sectors, with notable growth in health and social work, wholesale and retail, and accommodation and catering. Meanwhile, nearly 4,800 foreign-funded enterprises made additional investments in China during the period, while foreign direct investment in high-tech industries surged 33.2% year-on-year. Iran has outlined conditions for reopening the Strait of Hormuz. Its top demand is the full lifting of the U.S. naval blockade. The U.S. Treasury Department has imposed new economic sanctions against Iran. Tehran condemns the sanctions as illegal and urges countries not to join. Meanwhile, the U.S. says it has removed all mines in the Strait of Hormuz and warns of strikes on any Iranian ship planting further mines in the waterway. With the conflict now in its 6th month, Washington is under growing domestic pressure to bring hostilities with Tehran to an end. U.S. President Donald Trump has signed an executive order to begin the process of establishing the first U.S. Space Academy. Trump signed the order at NASA's Johnson Space Center in Houston, saying the academy would help train a new generation of service members, engineers, and civilian space personnel as the U.S. expands its ambitions in space. Icelanders are voting on whether to restart negotiations to join the European Union more than a decade after the country suspended its accession process. The referendum will not determine whether Iceland joins the 27-member bloc. A yes vote would reopen accession talks, while any eventual membership deal would require a separate referendum. The port of Colombo has climbed 6 places to rank 20th among the world's busiest container ports. That is according to the latest rankings from global shipping information platform Alpha Liner. The port authority says the higher ranking further strengthens Colombo's position as a major maritime and transshipment hub in the Indian Ocean. And that's the news. I'm Wong Zihang.
2: What is uneven development and how do we change course?
3: 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Hey everyone, this is Jason Smith, host of The Bridge podcast from sunny California. If you like the show, don't forget to subscribe. We love The Bridge.
2: Hey everyone, I'm Jason Smith, originally from sunny California, now living in beautiful Beijing. Joining us today is Dr. Michael McDunford, Emeritus Professor of Geography at the University of Sussex and Visiting Professor at the Chinese Academy of Sciences. He is the author of a new book, Rethinking Uneven Development. Welcome back to The Bridge to China.
4: Thank you very much.

0: Jason, it's a great pleasure to join you again.
1: It's a great pleasure to have you on. Minds Like Yours are how the rest of us learn about how to deal with today's geopolitical realities. So I wanted to talk about the book, and I have a lot of questions. The book places China's transformative role at the center of the move towards multipolarity, which is what we're talking about in geopolitics today. How, in your opinion, does China's experience illustrate combined development?
0: Okay. The concept, you know, the concept derives from Trotsky's theory of uneven and combined development. The starting point is the idea that economic development is an expression of unevenness. What he argued is that as soon as one country industrializes, a whip of external necessity forces others to follow if they can. And he also said that their ability to follow depends on their economic and cultural capacity. So, you know, in 1955, Mao Zedong said, our goal is to catch up with and surpass the United States. And it may take, he said, 15 five-year plans. And at the moment, we are at the start of the 15th five-year plan. Now, Trotsky also identified what he called a privilege of backwardness. And van der Linden identified what he called the handicap of a head start. So in relation to the latter, you can say that already industrialized countries often confront difficulties in scrapping old equipment and so on, especially if it's in the hands of private owners. Whereas countries that are, in a sense, embarking on industrialization can often immediately jump into the technologies of the latest industrial revolution. And in China's case, you actually see that very, very clearly in the way in which it's jumped into new energy, electric vehicles, robotics, also in relation to high-speed rail, a whole series of other very, very important technologies in which, you know, after its adoption of indigenous innovation, it's made very, very significant rapid progress. Combined development actually has two aspects. On the one hand, it refers to this sort of dialectic of compulsion, privilege, handicap, capacity. And on the other, it refers to the combination of things that come from outside with ways of doing things in one's own society. So, I mean, an example you could take is actually Chinese Marxism, because Marxism came from the outside. But in the first integration, China sought to integrate it with the characteristics of China as a society. And in the second integration, it is actually integrating it with traditional Chinese culture. And it comes through in very important ways in many of the pronouncements that China makes today on the international stage. Now, obviously, this idea of combination can be employed to consider the way in which Chinese projects are combined with the characteristics of host societies. So you could think, for example, about what happens to the characteristics of the products, of ownership, management, organization of the workforce, the character of the supply chain, when Chinese electric vehicle companies invest, for example, in the European Union, you know, where they're actually subject also to European Union regulation. So you can use the concept, you know, in relation to China's own rise, but also you can use it in relation to China's relationship, you know, with other parts of the world as it unfolds.
1: I want to talk about China specifically because, you know, we're living in a period where urban China is extremely

0: rural revitalization campaign, and how is that happening?
1: Well, it's happening in part, you know, through programs for urban-rural integration. But, you know, in relation to contemporary China, I actually want to start, you know, in the past. I mean, I think you should start, you know, with the land to the tiller. You know, the program that was implemented immediately after the new China was established when, 700 million mu of farmland were allocated to 500 million farmers. So that was, in a sense, the first step in poverty alleviation, and a critical first step. And then you saw the collectivization of agriculture, and you saw a system under which, if you like, a kind of rural surplus was taken in order to enable China to start to industrialize, you know, initially in conjunction with the Soviet Union. And also, it established these collective enterprises in the countryside in order to create a market for machinery. So you can see the movement, if you like, of resources backwards and forwards between the countryside and the city, even at that very, very, very, very early stage. Then in 1979, you know, China decided to let some people and some places get rich first. But if you read what Deng Xiaoping said many, many times on that occasion, he insisted that once they became rich, it was their responsibility to help everybody else become rich. Now, if you look at what subsequently happened until 2005, you know, rural-urban inequalities increased dramatically. So did regional inequalities, and so did social inequality. But when you get to the new millennium, China started to increase attention to these issues. So it started to talk about, you know, the San Nong Wenti, so the three rural problems. And it started to be concerned about the restructuring of the industrial economy of the Northeast and the development of Western China. So basically, at that point, you know, one of the key aims was rural-urban integration, which is also reflected, you know, in the poverty campaign, and is also reflected in contemporary rural revitalization. But I think it's interesting to talk about the way it unfolded in the past, because in the past, one of the things that happened was that Chongqing was designated as the cornerstone of the development of Western China. It was to be, you know, the first area in Western China to establish Xiaokang Shehui, all right, so a moderately prosperous society, which was, of course, the aim for 2020 nationally. And it, you know, with Chengdu, was made a national pilot area for comprehensive reforms in coordinating urban and rural development. That was in 2007. So at that point, you know, Chongqing, they undertook 3.6 trillion yuan of debt-funded, state-led investment in infrastructure and essentially in expanding the physical area of the city that could be used for development. It was recognized as a new area, which is a high-level special economic zone. And it tried to develop a series of pillar industries. And it also, you know, established, well, they call it a 4+6+800 company laptop computer manufacturing chain. And they also established, you know, this rail route to Europe. Now, those steps were linked, you know, with transformations in the countryside and the development of a pro-livelihood development strategy of rural and urban integration. And it involved some remarkable steps. I mean, in Chongqing, it involved hukou reform, you know, which continues to this day. At that time, in 2 years, 3.38 million rural people obtained an urban hukou and what they called, you know, five pieces of cloth, wujianyifu, which basically means a retirement pension, urban employment, public rented housing, education in public city schools, and health insurance. They also introduced something called a land certificate system that basically enabled rural households that moved to the city, who recovered their rural residential plot, their JGD, for agricultural use, for arable use, to obtain in the region of 30, well, in 2011, it was about 300,000 yuan to start up their urban life. I mean, I could explain the way the system worked. It was a very, very interesting system because anybody who wanted to develop land around the edge of Chongqing actually had to purchase one of these land certificates for the amount of land they wanted to develop on this market. And then the revenues raised were paid to farmers and, well, 80% went to the farmer and 20%, you know, to the commune from which they came. They gave rural residents support to develop micro-enterprises in Chongqing.

0: In 3 years, 40 million square meters of public housing and publicly owned dormitories were established. They controlled, you know, the rise in house prices in the city. So, you know, many of these steps were then copied, you know, or transferred, you know, to other parts of China, because it was a pilot project, you know, it was designed to experiment with policies that could be used more generally. So I think one of the things I would say in relation to your question is, in thinking about these things, you need to think about the way in which China, you know, learns from experience, you know, studies experience in a very, very careful way. And in the light of that, you see this extraordinary sort of evolution of policies. At the same time, you know, if you looked at the countryside, they had these socialist new countryside projects in which they built entire new villages, you know, for rural communities. And then they established rural activities to produce farm products, basically for urban markets. If you look at Chongqing, Chongqing also was involved in poverty alleviation because a significant number of poverty counties and poverty villages were in the Wuling Mountain area, which was part of Chongqing itself. So all of these are sort of examples of an experiment through which China adopted a whole series of policies that could then be applied, you know, again in other places, but also in the poverty alleviation campaign. And also today, you know, in relation to rural urban integration, where there's an attempt, if you like, to increase the flow of resources backwards and forwards between the countryside and the city.
1: You know, we've talked about this many times, about the turn 1978 to 1980. And I feel like, based on our prior conversations, that a lot of people, including myself sometimes, make the mistake of thinking that China's development started in 1980. Could you talk about the kind of things that the party and that the government did between 1949 and 1978 to increase the prosperity and livelihood of both people in urban areas, but especially people in rural areas, and how development happened? Because if we looked at that period, we see people living twice as long.
0: Yes.
1: We see that people were living around 35 to 40 years, and then they were suddenly living 60 years and more than that. So how did this process come about? How did China raise people out of the century of humiliation which preceded 1949?
0: I think what China did in that era, first of all, was, of course, it established an independent industrial system, you know, in many heavy industries, which actually played an important role in underpinning, you know, its growth once it switched, you know, towards more export-oriented consumer good industries. I think one way of answering you is to say that one could read a World Bank report in 1981. And that report was very striking because it reflected on the data, that the number that you spoke about, you know, of this extraordinary increase in life expectancy. And that increase in life expectancy was most rapid, you know, basically through the 1960s into the middle of the 1970s. And it had a great deal to do with the development of rural health and education, you know, barefoot doctors and so on. But that World Bank report said that China, you know, is distinguished from virtually all other, you know, at that stage, you know, underdeveloped and poor countries by the fact that they had done far, far more for the livelihoods of, if you like, ordinary Chinese people. And it's important to remember, you know, that in China in that era, you know, a lot of things were not commodified. So a lot of things like food, shelter, and so on were actually provided in kind to people, or else they had these capacities to provide these things for themselves. So, you know, in the countryside, you know, people had a plot of land on which they could grow their own food. They were able, if they were rural residents, they were able to build their own house on that plot of land. So they had somewhere to live. They could produce food to eat. And many of them, you know, could make their own clothing. So a great deal of what they consumed in that era, you know, did not depend on a market income. The other thing was, you know, that once you get, you know, the population doubled, right? I mean, it wasn't just life expectancy. The population doubled from 500 million to 1 billion. And of course, at that point, once it reached 1 billion, they introduced the one-child policy in order to prevent growth. But in that period, you know, the growth of GDP, real GDP, was in excess on average of about 6.4%. I mean, it was an incredibly turbulent period. I mean, if you look at the trends in development, and that turbulence was actually driven to a significant extent by the extraordinary turbulence in capital investment. But It's on average, you know, it grew at over 6% per year. The per capita rate of growth was obviously slower, you know, because the population doubled. And of course, once the population stopped growing, but GDP grew even faster, you know, after the reform era, per capita incomes increased much, much more rapidly indeed. And at that point, of course, more reliance was placed upon people earning an income in order, in a sense, to be able to acquire the goods and services that they need rather than, you know, rely on things provided in kind. Although even if you look at the household responsibility system, you know, that was introduced, you know, in the early 1980s, with that, you know, rural people still had this JGD, you know, as I spoke about earlier, you know, a residential plot on which you can grow food and build your own house, which goes to every rural resident. And they also, of course, all had contracted land. So they all had, you know, this is very, very different, you know, from the rural population in many other parts of the world, which basically doesn't, in a sense, have the kinds of rights to land that rural people had. And that, you know, if times get difficult, you know, that's something that people can always go back to. I mean, it plays a very, very important role in sustaining livelihoods. So I think, you know, I mean, to me, you know, China's development is a result of the success of the CPC, and also you have to remember that first period. You know, China was embargoed, you know, by the United States and by many other Western countries. You know, that embargo ended in 1972 with Nixon's visit. You know, after ping pong diplomacy and Nixon's visit, immediately, you know, Zhou Enlai and Mao Zedong acquired foreign loans. And they use these foreign loans to acquire foreign capital, Western equipment, and to develop consumer good industries. And that actually was in a sense an intention, you know, in 1949. But I mean, the Korean War, in a sense, forced a radical change of course. And you also have to remember in that period, China spent in the 1960s, you know, something in the early 70s, something like half of its fixed capital investment was spent moving in its industries to the center and west of China, to the so-called third front area, because they felt threatened, you know, on the one hand by the United States, which had entered the Vietnam War, and on the other hand by the Soviet Union, with which they had a very difficult relationship in that period. So, you know, I think, you know, the achievements of the CPC in that period were indeed remarkable. But I mean, the other thing that's very striking is this capacity it has to carefully examine what it does, and then in the light of that, you know, to adopt reform. And I mean, you know, we had reform in the reform era, but there was reform within the reform era. And then, as I said, you know, at the end of the last millennium, you know, China gives much, much more weight to common prosperity again, and starts to address the problems of inequality, the problems of environmental deterioration, and so on, that had actually been generated in the reform era. So to me, this is just one process, you know, that is profoundly shaped by a changing external environment, and that, you know, reflects a capacity, if you like, to, in a very, very practical way, solve the problems that are encountered, and to introduce reforms that in many ways are quite radical. I mean, you know, to me, what happened in 1979, I should emphasize, that was to a significant extent a decentralization. What happened in the Great Leap Forward was a decentralization. In the time of the Great Leap Forward, you know, they started the second five-year plan. They had to repay all the loans they'd acquired from the Soviet Union. The Soviet Union took back the blueprints. All the Soviet experts left. So because they had to repay those loans, it meant the central state lacked resources. Now, I mean, because of series of events in that time, you know, there were serious consequences. But what they did was that they wanted to mobilize local initiative. And in a sense, you know, the reform era was exactly the same thing. It was an attempt to mobilize local initiative. And in that period, they had to repay the loans that they'd taken out in the 1970s. I mean, China's very interesting, you know, because as with any country, you know, to industrialize, if you're a developing country, you can't do what Western countries did. You know, you don't draw resources from the rest of the world, suck resources out of the rest of the world and use it. You have to find those investment resources domestically within your own country. And that, in a sense, was what they did with the price scissors, you know, in the 1950s, for example. But, you know, when China acquired foreign loans, it made sure that it invested in activities that would generate revenue streams that enabled it to repay those loans. So it never got into the kind of debt traps that so many developing countries actually find themselves in. But at the time of reform, they had to repay loans. And again, so they decentralized. And they, you know, they abandon, you know, they introduce this idea of local public finance. You know, they adopt this idea of eating in separate kitchens rather than eating from a common pot, you know. So these were trying to transfer initiatives, you know, to local government and to encourage local government to, you know, engender economic growth and economic development. So that era, you know, so what I'm saying is that era itself can be looked at in a variety of ways. And I think this idea of the way they decentralized responsibility, you know, to township and village enterprises, you know, people assumed in household responsibility system, responsibility for producing food on the plots that they were contracted, the way in which local government, you know, in a sense, kept more of the resources initially than it generated, and the way that led, you know, to a very, very rapid process of development. So it, to me, it's a single path, you know, with many transitions. And each of these transitions is addressing difficulties that arise at each point in time. And, it, you know, it's a long answer.
1: That's a brilliant answer. I mean, I wish, you know, in the future, we should do another interview just about that period of time. Oh, yeah.
2: You're listening to The Bridge.
1: But let's move on. I want to talk about geopolitics for the purposes of talking about your book and talk about imperialism, neo-imperialism. So mercantile and financial capital combined with centralized fiscal military states, imperialism, played a role in the European colonization of the world, of the globe. But this process was also replicated as neo-imperialism in the mid-20th century. In your book, you argue that we're at a turning point. How are we at a turning point now?
0: Okay. Maybe I can answer in three parts, okay? I mean, the first thing I want to say is that in that book, I basically examine the rise and then the relative decline of a succession of leading economic and political powers. And I also examine the relatively limited spread or diffusion of the advances that occurred in successive industrial revolutions, you know, in a sense, generating uneven development. Now, I pay attention, you know, to the histories and geographies of the ascent and relative decline of, well, Italian, Portuguese, Spanish, Dutch, British, and American hegemons. And I also look at the industrialization and development of Europe after the Second World War. And I look at the development of contender states, you know, such as Japan, East Asian tigers, and then especially China, all of which, you know, I would argue were largely pan-rational states. So that's the first thing. As far as these turning points are concerned, the arguments are also presented by many other people. I argue that the world is at a turning point in three respects. The first is Xi Jinping's changes unseen in a century. Now, what I think he is noting is change to a multipolar world without a hegemonic power, and hopefully, therefore, the end of imperialism and colonialism. You know, what Xi does not say is what he was thinking about, you know, that occurred 100 years ago. So you can only surmise. I mean, I sometimes think, was he talking about the Soviet and Chinese revolutions? Maybe, maybe not. Was he simply thinking about the ascendance of the United States, you know, to leadership of the Western world? But that's the first point. You know, we're certainly at a turning point, and I shall come back to that particular point in a moment. Second, you know, it's the end of an era that started 250 years ago with the British and the European Industrial Revolution. You know, the British Revolution occurred in about 10 regions. It saw then an extraordinary increase in global inequality, and it saw the center of economic gravity of the world move from Asia to the North Atlantic. And my argument would be that that era is ending, because in a sense, China is emerging as one of the most vital centers of manufacturing and industry in the world, and the center of economic gravity of the world is returning to Asia. Third, you know, I argue that it's an end of an era that started in 1492, you know, when Europeans used Song Dynasty inventions to put guns on ships, although they did develop their own gun technology and, of course, modified the types of ships that they used, and basically proceeded to colonize the world. So that, in a sense, was the beginning of an era of European domination of the world. So I think that era is coming to an end. The third thing, you know, I think it's important to understand why the West started to decline and when it started to decline. And I tend to emphasize that it started really with the crisis in the 1970s, the end of a golden age. You know, and in the book, I talk a lot about that golden age. Since then, you know, basically the average rate of productivity growth in the G7 countries has progressively declined. Basically, productivity declined due to a decline in productive investment. And the decline in productive investment occurred because of a decline in the rate of profit on productive investment. So you could say that at that time, a kind of productive model of development, you know, which existed, you know, in Europe and the United States, and indeed the United States, you know, up until the 1970s, gave way to a model that was more concerned with the extraction of value and a financial model of accumulation. And of course, a lot of productive activities were moved offshore. But, you know, critically at that point, you know, the United States in 1971 took the dollar off gold. And that, in a sense, opened a wave of finance-led development. You know, the rise of market finance, increased reliance on financial assets, even in the case of non-financial corporations, emphasis upon the extraction of value from privatized assets rather than the creation of value. This is something that Matsukuto emphasizes in a new report that she's just published with her colleagues. So basically, you know, as productive investment declined, competitiveness declined. And eventually, as industrial economies, they were overtaken by China and by other emerging economies. And then they started to run large, well, quite early on in the case of Britain, very large trade deficits, budget deficits. So in a sense, what they were doing, they were spending more than they earned. Now, you know, if the consequence, you know, to put it in a few words, you know, of these deficits for the US was that its net international investment position exploded from minus $84.6 billion in 1990 to minus $24.7 trillion in 2024. So the United States' position came increasingly to depend on a surplus on its financial account, you know, which reflects its ability to print its own currency, which is the same also to some extent for European countries. So dollar seigniorage, the role of the petrodollar, a dollar-based international system, the sale of treasury bills, and it also relies on foreign investment in the United States. And then it secondly relies on what is called primary income. So this means interest, commission, rent, profit, dividends, interest on loans that are denominated in dollars. And they derive, you know, to a significant extent from the kind of control, you know, it exercises over the rules of the international system. What I then would, in a sense, argue is that it was in that context, you know, that these emerging parts of the euro, of the world themselves, you know, because the institutions were controlled by the Western world, started to establish parallel institutions of global governance, parallel systems of payments. On the other hand, you know, the situation that we're in at the moment is that, in a sense, you know, the Western elites seem determined, you know, in a sense, to maintain their leadership in the world. It's reflected in a succession of wars, and you could interpret, you know, what happened in Venezuela and even what happened in Iran as an attempt to seize control of energy, world energy resources. But also, you know, we're in a situation where the United States, you know, is seeking to solve its problems at the expense of its allies. But I mean, maybe we should come back to that when we talk about the international context, well, the context of the Western world in the international order.
1: Well, actually, I'm really interested. You're the one who introduced me years ago to the idea of the Gini index and of disparity. And we're talking about, you know, where Western powers, the elite, are actually seeking rent. When we talk about Europe and the United States, we see massive disparities emerging. We have 700,000 homeless people in the United States, and we have the world's first trillionaire. Like, do you think there are specific lessons for Western economies that are coming out of the fact that there is so much disparity in the West at this time?
0: I think it's very important to emphasize the change that has occurred in the West. I mean, there was an extraordinary contrast, you know, between what happened from 1945 until the 1970s and what happened afterwards. I mean, in that first era, you know, the European economies, they grew at even Great Britain, actually, which grew more slowly, grew at unprecedentedly fast speeds, but the fastest they'd ever grown. Basically, in that era, you know, regional social inequalities diminished. You know, even if you look at the US, you know, the rich got richer, but the poor got rich faster the lower their income was. So it was as if everyone was on a kind of upward moving escalator because living standards were improving. And it was an upward moving escalator, you know, in which the gap between the top and the bottom was getting smaller. So it's very, very important to remember that era. But that was an era of managed capitalism, you know, of Christian democratic, social democratic capitalism, with all the reforms, you know, that were introduced after the Second World War. But, you know, once you move into this neoliberal era, you see a sharp slowdown in productivity and economic growth. And as I said, you know, competitiveness fell, you know, it fell very, very rapidly in Great Britain. And then as that happened, you know, you saw this increasing role of finance. And, you know, and it was in that context, in a sense, that, you know, these inequalities progressively exploded. So I think that past is something that people often, you know, look back to and wonder whether it's ever possible to go back to that world, you know? I mean, but, you know, I think, you know, in a sense, I mean, I say at various points, I think the problem is, you know, that I come back to this question, you know, the fact that they spend more than they earn. I mean, I think, you know, the fundamental problem is that there are certain, these global elites, you know, and that these global elites really seek, you know, still to control the resources of the rest of the world, you know, to in a sense resolve these problems of the Western world. I don't know if that answers your question, but I think the growth in inequality itself is extremely, you know, counterproductive. I mean, in the book, you know, I deal with Italy quite a lot. I deal with the United Kingdom. I deal with other European countries. But I mean, in Great Britain, you know, Great Britain is an economy with, 22.7% of its gross value added is produced in London. You know, 20.1% of that is produced by the financial sector. You know, household debt stands at 180% of GDP, or just a matter of low income. All right. Money is basically invested in housing and stocks, and it drives up asset prices, and then that raises the cost structure and undermines the competitiveness. I mean, the fact that they allowed deindustrialization to occur, obviously, it was profitable for these companies that allowed deindustrialization to occur, but, you know, workers were laid off, skills were not reproduced. Education was transformed with much, much less emphasis upon engineering skills, STEM subjects, and so on. Infrastructure was, in a sense, value was extracted, you know, from infrastructure without renewing infrastructure. So, you know, in a way, they created the situation in which you've got, you know, very, very serious social problems. You gave that figure for the United States. I mean, if you look at the UK, 30% of children live in households who are in poverty, and many of those households work. And if you look at certain regions in the UK, it's 38.3% of children in the northwest of England. It's 40.6% of children in the West Midlands. And then you've got these extraordinary social and cultural cleavages. So in a sense, you know, there's a multiplicity of problems, you know, that derive from the fact, you know, that, you know, industry was, you know, because of the differences in development, the differences in development world were in a sense a problem, you know, because you can see why they moved industries offshore, because the wages were so much lower elsewhere. But if you hadn't had that huge wage disparity, if you'd actually had a more equal world, you wouldn't have had that massive movement offshore. And you may not have had the same degree of movement, you know, into finance. So, you know, these problems were basically created, you know, by the sorts of choices that were that Western elites made. And it seems as though they're very, very reluctant, you know, in a sense to change course. And I think, you know, the political system in these countries in many ways actually inhibits a significant change of course.
1: You know, it does seem like when you're talking about the recent wars by the United States and Iran and Venezuela, the kidnapping of the sovereign leader of that nation, that the United States is attempting to continue not just neo-imperialism, but rote imperialism. In the book, when you're discussing primitive accumulation and early industrial revolutions, what specific mechanisms of unequal exchange and colonial plunder are the foundation for later global inequality?
0: Okay. Basically, you know, this idea of primitive accumulation is related to the fact that the emergence, you know, and the reproduction of capitalism as a system, it rests upon, but it coexists with, you know, what is called primitive accumulation. So it's essentially the emergence of a class of private property owners, you know, who confront majority of the population, which has very, very limited property rights and is required to sell its labor to the firm. But it also rests upon the accumulation of money capital, you know, that is then advanced as wages and means of production. Now, in the case of Europe, you say, what facilitated it? Well, I mean, in the past, you know, the development of long-distance maritime trade, and then the growth of a system of public credit, of national debt, national taxation, you know, which financed national fleets and armies, you know, that enabled, you know, colonial and imperial expansion, and that continue, you know, to underpin imperialism. It reflected an accumulation of wealth that was driven by massive, you know, colonial transfers. Now, things like indemnities, taxes, outright plunder to seize gold, silver, other valuable items that are not in supply domestically. Income was then generated from overseas investment of this accumulated wealth. You know, creditors amassed considerable amounts of money capital, you know, including, of course, from the funding of wars. You know, the merchant capitalists and large trading companies, they advanced capital to, you know, petty household producers, integrating them into world markets. And then small peasant producers were expropriated, creating a wage earning class. So These were important mechanisms. And I mean, in the book, you know, explain how, you know, before industrialization, you know, these resources contributed to what is called the Little Divergence. You know, the Little Divergence is the stage when the North Sea area, this is very striking, actually, the North Sea area basically saw an increase in average real income relative to other parts of Europe and indeed other parts of the world. But what's very striking is that economic historians have shown that actually the level in this pre-industrial era, in the most advanced parts of Europe, which were basically, you know, the Dutch provinces and then later Great Britain, was not higher than it had been in the Northern Song Dynasty. So we're talking about before 10,000, you know? So Northern Song Dynasty, you know, was extraordinarily advanced. So that's, you know, something that one should bear in mind. But I mean, through it, you know, the European world, in a sense, enormously increased its wealth. I mean, I could give various examples. I mean, if you look at the Dutch East India Company, its net assets increased from 6.4 million guilders in 1602 to 40 million in 1660, but they distributed 62 million in dividends to shareholders. And, more striking, you know, if you look at the first wave of industrialization, so that's 1800 to 1914, most European countries ran trade deficits because basically their exports of manufactures were less than the imports of commodities, you know, from other parts of the world. And yet, you know, these countries accumulated huge net foreign assets. It reached, look at the figure, 71% of GDP in 1897 in Europe. It was 350% in the Netherlands in 1894. It was 185% for Great Britain in 1914. So these are indices, you know, of the transfer of resources. But to that, once you know, if you go back to what Trotsky said, I mean, I agree with him on that. I don't agree with him on many other things, but he said it depends on economic and cultural capacity. You know, if you look at 17th and 18th century Spain, it completely failed to convert its gold and silver into commercial and domestic industrial investment. You know, and even the Netherlands, you know, once it started to decline, this cycle is repeated. You know, the Netherlands went into decline relative to Britain. In that era, you know, accumulating stocks of capital basically flowed into financial activities. So in England, you know, a lot of the wealth that flowed in from the slave trade, from the colonies, you know, from the rental of land, was in many cases used for conspicuous consumption, you know. And actually, we see a lot of conspicuous consumption today as well. So this is quite interesting, you know, the way in which this kind of financial logic, you know, displaces a productive logic. And as it happens, you see, you know, explosion of inequality. I mean, in there, I actually trace the inequality internationally. And that's also very interesting, you know, because of the way it evolved. I mean, basically, it increased very strongly, you know, in Europe up to the crisis of feudalism and the Black Death. And then it declined dramatically. You know, it was an enormous drop in the size of the workforce, and that had a very large effect on wages and so on. But then from then, it just increased progressively, you know, basically up until the 1914-18 war. But that, you know, that marked a turn. It comes back to what I said earlier about the Golden Age, to what was called the Great Compression, because, of course, those two world wars and the Great Depression destroyed a lot of wealth. And then, you know, really from that period right through to 1970, you know, these inequalities in development actually diminish. But then, you know, once you move into the 1970s and the move in the direction of market finance, suddenly they start to explode, and they've increased really progressively ever since then. There's the people speak about in the United States of a sort of K-shaped curve. You've seen that, you know, the K-shaped curve is basically the divergence of the income of asset owners from the income of people

0: whose livelihoods depend on their ability to obtain a wage, the savings that they may have accumulated, and the debt that they're able to incur. So, you know, this is a characteristic of a society, you know, that is driven by finance. And I think, the attempt to preserve that world, you know, is what is underpinning these conflicts at the moment, because these, you know, deficits, you know, attempts to cover these deficits by obtaining, appropriating resources from other parts of the world. And I wonder why Europe wants to defeat the Russian Federation, and why it wants to decolonize Russia. Why? I mean, if you look at Ukraine, you know, it seems that it was the World Bank and the IMF, you know, that amongst others told the post-Maidan regime that it had to recover the Donbass republics. Why? Because of the resources and assets, you know, that it possessed. So in a sense, you know, there's a quest for resources to cover this gulf between what the West spends and earns, instead of thinking about ways in which, you know, it can rebuild itself. I don't know if you want to talk about this, but it's quite interesting if you look at what people say about how the West should try to address its difficulties, you know, because on the one hand, you've got liberal economists, you know, who say that you need to increase the flexibility of job markets, you need to reduce the scale of welfare provision, you need to introduce debt breaks to control these problems of exploding debts. I mean, that's one argument. I mean, I think that is certainly, you know, it's a repetition of the kind of arguments that have often been used in the past, and it's certainly not an answer, you know. But there are other people who say the way forward is to restore relationships with Russia, because, you know, the loss of oil and gas and energy resources has, for example, had an absolutely crippling effect on German energy-intensive industries, you know, motor vehicles and chemicals and so on. And also is to build relationships with China, you know, to work with China in order to reconstruct. So these are important elements of a way forward, in a way. You know, I mean, obviously, you know, to move the flows of investment, you know, from basically extracting wealth to creating wealth. But of course, there you have this problem. You have this problem that is associated with the fact that still the return on productive investment in Europe, and indeed in the United States, is relatively low. So the degree of investment in productive assets, infrastructure and skills and so on is relatively limited. And I mean, so that in a sense comes back to the character of the political system and to the priorities of the elites, you know, the elites who shape the direction of these economies. Because it's so striking at the moment, you know, that even if a government changes, the policies don't change, you know, and the problems don't get solved. So you can see that there's clearly, you know, serious political obstacles in the way of adopting a kind of rational course, you know, and of recognizing themselves, you know, as normal countries, you know, that do not depend upon the unfair extraction of wealth from the rest of the world. Oh, yeah.
1: You're listening to The Bridge.
2: Yeah, that makes a lot of sense in terms of hundreds of years of cultural affinity towards wealth extraction from other nations. It may be difficult to change course for those people who are currently in charge of a lot of Western countries. But I kind of want to ask you a different question. You know, you talk about the K-shaped economy, and we're talking about the Gini index briefly. We're also talking about rural revitalization, and we're talking about common prosperity and goals with of 2035 and 2049. And you're talking about flows of goods between urban and rural centers. There's also a process of urbanization, which, you know, almost 1% of people every year are becoming more urban in China, moving to urban areas from rural areas. Could you talk about how China's economy, the course that it is taking in terms of trying to raise more people out of other echelons of two higher echelons of prosperity? What does that mean? What is China doing? What's the goal? What is happening?
0: Okay, that's quite a challenging question.

0: You know, I think you know, the most important thing that China has done recently is that it's basically adopted this course of indigenous innovation, and it's, in a sense, you know, trying to drive, you know, productivity growth around the development of these industries. They're industries of the future. They're industries of the fourth industrial revolution. And I think, you know, the first thing that will follow from that is that, you know, if you have a significant increase in productivity, then that lays the foundation for a significant increase in real income. I mean, obviously, you know, they need to increase participation, if you like, in that world, and in part to increase participation in that world, you know, it involves reshaping education, you know, so that there's much greater investment in the sorts of skills that are involved in developing applications of these new technologies, you know, rather than the sorts of skills that were required, let's say, in the other side of the K-shaped economy, you know, in other words, you know, real estate, you know, marketing, you know, and so on. So that is something that will only unfold, you know, as you start to reshape education. But I mean, that is already starting. I think, you know, other things, you know, like this development of AI has enormous potential, you know, to transform a lot of services. You know, the way China's using it is radically different. You know, they're using it, you know, I mean, well, first of all, it's open access, you know, so people can use it to develop applications and can develop applications to deal with elderly care, to deal with medicine and health. You can develop them, you know, to develop, you know, more manage cities, you know, in a much more sustainable way in terms of transport management. So, you know, I think what we're facing, you know, what growth accelerates, you know, when technology is diffused. I mean, I emphasize this very, very strongly. You know, new inventions are very important. But, you know, when you make progress is when you replicate them. So if you go backwards, you know, to high-speed rail, for example, you know, that's a very, very important innovation. But, you know, China's built, what, 40,000 kilometers of track. This is a very important thing about China, you know, about consumption in China as well, you know, because in China, you know, the share of wealth of households is relatively low, you know, compared with Western countries. That's because, you know, China has a lot of public assets. But if you think about, you know, the investment in these public assets, it creates this extraordinary high quality infrastructure, you know, that plays a major role in improving the quality of people's lives. But also, you know, of course, enables people, you know, if you think in terms of internet, you know, the internet and communications technologies and so on, this links, you know, people in these rural areas, for example, with the rest of China. So I think this is something that is often underemphasized. You know, the importance of, if you like, the quality, you know, of life, you know, is driven, you know, by the investment. It's not just in rail infrastructure, you know, road infrastructure, you know, the quality of parks, all sorts of activities of that kind. So that's the other thing. I mean, obviously, China faces a challenge in the short term in terms of providing employment. You know, I mean, on the one hand, for people in middle age groups, you know, who lose their jobs, and then especially, you know, for very many young people, you know, coming out of the education system, you know, I mean, China will find its own solution. I mean, it's something that's not discussed. But, you know, if productivity increases, one way of taking productivity increases, not in terms of higher income, but in terms of more free time. So, you know, what happens? What happens? What happens if people work 5 day week and then more people are employed? Now, you know, Marx always said, you know, that communism is the realm of freedom. You know, it's a realm in which many of your needs are sort of met, you know, with very little effort, and so you've got an enormous amount of time to engage in all sorts of creative activities. So, you know, the creation of free time is really in many ways very important. But I mean, that too itself, you know, would actually have a kind of economic dynamic, because people would then use their resources in ways that would create employment.
1: I guess we're going to have to finish with geopolitics again. I want to talk about BRICS. We have, you know, the BRICS, and it's BRICS Plus now, I guess, Shanghai Cooperation Organization. Yeah. We have the China's Global Civilization Initiative, the Belt and Road Initiative, Community of Shared Destiny Initiatives. There's multiple of those. You know, how do these represent visions of an alternative to the Western liberal universalism that has come from, you know, Western philosophy basically being used as a sort of source of imperialism? How is this, you know, and what should people be on the lookout when they think about multipolarity and whether it's emerging?
0: Now, you know, if you look at present, you know, Western claims today about the moral superiority of the West invoke democracy, individual liberty, you know, human rights, rule of law, protection of private property rights, essentially. And they use these claims to establish a right to intervene in other countries, a right to impose regime change, a right even to go to war. So, you know, basically, these claims involve a deliberate conflation of what Xi Jinping called the shared values of humanity, peace, development, equity, justice, democracy, freedom, with private property, capitalist and capitalist institutions. And in doing so, what they're doing is advancing Western interests. And what they're also doing is they're equating modernization with Westernization. And it's quite clear that modernization, especially now, you know, does not imply Westernization. And indeed, many parts of the world are embarking on new paths that reflect their civilizational characteristics. Now, you know, at certain points in the book, I compare Western and Chinese thought. You know, the starting point in Chinese thought is not ontological individualism. It's the cornerstone of liberalism. In Chinese thought, the starting point is the existence of the self in relation to others and a concept of harmony, you know, which therefore denies the view of Hobbes, you know, that man is a wolf to man, and that human beings are incapable of coming to any agreement on the common good, so you just have to live and let live. Aristotle also claimed that all physical objects are a combination of matter and form, and that leads to the possibility of the imposition of form on matter. You know, so if Western civilization imposes what it considers a suitable form on matter, you know, which is communities in other parts of the world. It's very curious, you know, the way this sort of philosophy, underlying philosophy, shapes or legitimizes conduct. Now, if you look at Chinese ontology, it's empirical, which is very striking, you know, so is Chinese practice. And in Chinese thought, there is nothing that does not have a form. So in Chinese ontology, all things, you know, wan wu, they say, are considered to be in a state, everything is in a state of change as a result of its own inner potentialities, so, you know, and then their interaction with everything else. And it's basically underpinned by an account of causal efficacy that rests upon non-coercive actions that accommodate and enable everything, wan wu, to realize its potentialities. So this is a profoundly different way of looking at the world. And, you know, as I would argue, you know, if you listen to some of the speeches Xi Jinping makes, in many ways it's informed by this kind of world vision. So, you know, the core concept in China is harmony. So Chinese and East Asian visions are basically of a harmonious society, an international order in which you seek to avoid conflict, basically through the pursuit of shared interests, mutual respect for different civilizations and their values, and non-interference. And, you know, they're rooted in, you know, these Chinese concepts all under heaven, you know, tianxia, guanxi, relationality, symbiosis, gongshang. And as I've said, all of them emphasize the existence of the self in relation to others rather than the existence of the self in isolation, you know, which is a characteristic of liberal thought. So, you know, I'm saying that, you know, in a sense, liberal thought legitimizes many things that are really deeply contestable. And it's quite interesting to go to Chinese thought. And I'm sure it exists in other civilizations to find sort of an alternative foundation for looking at the world. And, you know, you said, you know, the book discusses BRIC Shanghai. You know, you can see much of that growing out of what I've just said. You know, in a sense, it provides some of the philosophical underpinnings, some of the value underpinnings, you know, of this alternative vision of the world.
1: You know, I have to say, this answer really surprised me, much deeper than I expected. And actually, I have a much greater understanding and respect for the Global Civilization Initiative, you know, that China launched with partners around the world to learn about and respect other cultures based on your answer. And I think I need to do a deeper research and more reflection after this. Wow, that was profound. Thank you so much for your time. The book is Rethinking Uneven Development by Dr. Michael Dunford. If you can get a copy, thank you so much for your time, Professor Dunford.
0: All right, thank you. Thank you very much, Jason. And hope to meet again soon. Thank you.

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1: Now the news. I'm Wen Jie. Drones are flying ahead to assess conditions as rescue teams continue to advance toward key mudslide-hit areas of Jilong Port, Xizang Autonomous Region in southwest China. The disaster has killed 7 people in Xizang, with 554 others still missing. Officials say rescuers are pushing deeper into the disaster zone, while authorities are stepping up monitoring of the risk of secondary disasters and working to keep emergency communications running. Chen Ziyuan reports from Xizang.
2: In front of China Anan's command tent, the reason why I'm here is the major mission, actually the reconstruction and trying to clear the road that was flush and completely destroyed by the mudslide. And I also check in with Anan, the command center right here. They say they are about 1.5 kilometer away from the Jilong port.
1: Nepal says rescuers have recovered at least 675 bodies from mudslide-hit areas, with nearly 2,500 people still missing. The tourism department said 753 tourists have lost contact, including nearly 600 foreign nationals. The Kathmandu District Administrative Office is appealing for relief supplies to assist the victims. China's emergency responders are on the ground in Nepal. On Saturday, 5 Chinese tunnel experts flew by helicopter from Xizang to a flooded hydropower site, and 4 more are being sent to join the rescue. Foreign Minister Wang Yi says China is preparing a package of assistance to Nepal, including cash and humanitarian aid. Wang told his Nepali counterpart over the phone that China has made arrangements for Nepalese citizens stranded on the Chinese side and will assist them in returning home. The Chinese diplomat called on the two countries to stand together and overcome difficulties together. Nepali Foreign Minister Shishikanal expressed gratitude to China's support and pledged joint efforts to rescue foreign nationals, including those from China. China saw 35,000 newly established foreign invested enterprises in the first half of 2026, up 7% year-on-year. According to the State Administration for Market Regulation, the number of new foreign invested enterprises rose in major exporting provinces, including Hainan, Shandong, Guangdong, and Jiangsu. Investment also increased in consumer-related sectors, with notable growth in health and social work, wholesale and retail, and communication and catering. Meanwhile, nearly 4,800 foreign-funded enterprises made additional investments in China during the period, while foreign direct investment in high-tech industries surged 33.2% year-on-year. Israeli Prime Minister Benjamin Netanyahu has issued a rare condemnation of settler violence in the West Bank, calling attacks in Palestinian villages criminal. Netanyahu said the attacks in Kusra and Jalud harm Israel's international standing and interfere with the military's operations in the West Bank. Israeli settlers injured Palestinians and vandalized their property in the latest wave of violence. The UN Office for the Coordination of Humanitarian Affairs has documented more than 1,330 settler attacks causing Palestinian casualties or property damage across the West Bank this year. U.S. President Donald Trump has signed an executive order to begin the process of establishing the first U.S. Space Academy. Trump signed the order at NASA's Johnson Space Center in Houston, saying the academy would help train a new generation of service members, engineers, and civilian space professionals as the U.S. expands its ambitions in space. Icelanders are voting on whether to restart negotiations to join the European Union, more than a decade after the country suspended its accession process. The referendum will not determine whether Iceland joins the 27-member bloc. A yes vote would reopen accession talks, while any eventual membership deal would require a separate referendum. And that's the news. I'm Wen Jie.
3: What is uneven development and how do we change course?
4: Welcome to The Bridge, enlightening conversations on world cultures, life, and everything in between. Hey everyone, this is Jason Smith, host of The Bridge podcast from sunny California. 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We love The Bridge.
3: Hey everyone, I'm Jason Smith, originally from sunny California, now living in beautiful Beijing. Joining us today is Dr. Michael McDunford, Emeritus Professor of Geography at the University of Sussex and Visiting Professor at the Chinese Academy of Sciences. He is the author of a new book, Rethinking Uneven Development. Welcome back to The Bridge to China.
5: Thank you very much, Jason. It's a great pleasure to join you again.
3: It's a great pleasure to have you on. Minds like yours are how the rest of us learn about how to deal with today's geopolitical realities. So I wanted to talk about the book, and I have a lot of questions. The book places China's transformative role at the center of the move towards multipolarity, which is what we're talking about in geopolitics today. How, in your opinion, does China's experience illustrate combined development?
5: Okay. The concept derives from Trotsky's theory of uneven and combined development. The starting point is the idea that economic development is an expression of unevenness. What he argued is that as soon as one country industrializes, a whip of external necessity forces others to follow if they can. And he also said that their ability to follow depends on their economic and cultural capacity. So, you know, in 1955, Mao Zedong said, "Our goal is to catch up with and surpass the United States." And it may take, he said, 15 five-year plans. And at the moment, we are at the start of the 15th five-year plan. Now, Trotsky also identified what he called a privilege of backwardness. And van der Linden identified what he called the handicap of a head start. So in relation to the latter, you can say that already industrialized countries often confront difficulties in scrapping old equipment and so on, especially if it's in the hands of private owners. Whereas countries that are, in a sense, embarking on industrialization can often immediately jump into the technologies of the latest industrial revolution. And in China's case, you actually see that very, very clearly in the way in which it's jumped into new energy, electric vehicles, robotics, also in relation to high-speed rail, a whole series of other very, very important technologies in which, you know, after its adoption of indigenous innovation, it's made very, very significant rapid progress. Combined development actually has two aspects. On the one hand, it refers to this sort of dialectic of compulsion, privilege, handicap, capacity. And on the other, it refers to the combination of things that come from outside with ways of doing things in one's own society. So, I mean, an example you could take is actually Chinese Marxism, because Marxism came from the outside. But in the first integration, China sought to integrate it with the characteristics of China as a society. And in the second integration, it is actually integrating it with traditional Chinese culture. And it comes through in very important ways in many of the pronouncements that China makes today on the international stage. Now, obviously, this idea of combination can be employed to consider the way in which Chinese projects are combined with the characteristics of host societies. So you could think, for example, about what happens to the characteristics of the products, of ownership, management, organization of the workforce, the character of the supply chain, when Chinese electric vehicle companies invest, for example, in the European Union, you know, where they're actually subject also to European Union regulation. So you can use the concept, you know, in relation to China's own rise, but also you can use it in relation to China's relationship, you know, with other parts of the world as it unfolds.
3: I want to talk about China specifically because, you know, we're living in a period where urban China is extremely well off, you know, compared to where it was, and rural China is still catching up. So in China, what concrete policy mechanisms does the book examine in relation to the urban-rural integration, poverty alleviation, and remote areas. You know, China did end extreme poverty for 600 million people. That number is debatable. We've talked about it. You said that maybe in 1980, there were 130 million people living in abject poverty. Will the trend towards helping the least well-off continue in the current rural revitalization campaign? And how is that happening?
5: Well, it's happening in part, you know, through programs for urban-rural integration. But, you know, in relation to contemporary China, I actually want to start, you know, in the past. I mean, I think you should start, you know, with the land to the tiller. You know, the program that was implemented immediately after the new China was established when, 700 million mu of farmland were allocated to 500 million farmers. So that was, in a sense, the first step in poverty alleviation, and a critical first step. And then you saw the collectivization of agriculture, and you saw a system under which, if you like, a kind of rural surplus was taken in order to enable China to start to industrialize, you know, initially in conjunction with the Soviet Union. And also, it established these collective enterprises in the countryside in order to create a market for machinery. So you can see the movement, if you like, of resources backwards and forwards between the countryside and the city, even at that very, very, very, very early stage. Then in 1979, you know, China decided to let some people and some places get rich first. But if you read what Deng Xiaoping said many, many times on that occasion, he insisted that once they became rich, it was their responsibility to help everybody else become rich. Now, if you look at what subsequently happened until 2005, you know, rural-urban inequalities increased dramatically. So did regional inequalities, and so did social inequality. But when you get to the new millennium, China started to increase attention to these issues. So it started to talk about, you know, the San Nong Wenti, so the three rural problems. And it started to be concerned about the restructuring of the industrial economy of the Northeast and the development of Western China. So basically, at that point, you know, one of the key aims was rural-urban integration, which is also reflected, you know, in the poverty campaign and is also reflected in contemporary rural revitalization. But I think it's interesting to talk about the way it unfolded in the past, because in the past, one of the things that happened was that Chongqing was designated as the cornerstone of the development of Western China. It was to be, you know, the first area in Western China to establish Xiaokang Shehui, all right, so a moderately prosperous society, which was, of course, the aim for 2020 nationally. And it, you know, with Chengdu, was made a national pilot area for comprehensive reforms in coordinating urban and rural development. That was in 2007. So at that point, you know, Chongqing, they undertook 3.6 trillion yuan of debt-funded, state-led investment in infrastructure and essentially in expanding the physical area of the city that could be used for development. It was recognized as

0: you know, which continues to this day. At that time, in 2 years, 3.38 million rural people obtained an urban huko and what they called, you know, five pieces of cloth, wujianifu, which basically means a retirement pension, urban employment, public rented housing, education in public city schools and health insurance. They also introduced something called a land certificate system that basically enabled rural households that moved to the city who recovered their rural residential plot, their JGD, for agricultural use, for arable use, to obtain in the region of 30, well, in 2011, it was about 300,000 yuan to start up their urban life. I mean, I could explain the way the system worked. It was a very, very interesting system because anybody who wanted to develop land around the edge of Chongqing actually had to purchase one of these land certificates for the amount of land they wanted to develop on this market. And then the revenues raised were paid to farmers and, well, 80% went to the farmer and 20%, you know, to the commune from which they came. They gave rural residents support to develop micro-enterprises in Chongqing. In 3 years, 40 million square meters of public housing and publicly owned dormitories were established. They controlled, you know, the rise in house prices in the city. So, you know, many of these steps were then copied, you know, or transferred, you know, to other parts of China because it was a pilot project, you know, it was designed to experiment with policies that could be used more generally. So I think one of the things to say in relation to your question is in thinking about these things, you need to think about the way in which China, you know, learns from experience, you know, studies experience in a very, very careful way. And in the light of that, you see this extraordinary sort of evolution of policies. At the same time, you know, if you looked at the countryside, they had these socialist new countryside projects in which they built entire new villages, you know, for rural communities. And then they established rural activities to produce farm products, basically for urban markets. If you look at Chongqing, Chongqing also was involved in poverty alleviation because a significant number of poverty counties and poverty villages were in the Wuling Mountain area, which was part of Chongqing itself. So all of these are sort of examples of an experiment through which China adopted a whole series of policies that could then be applied, you know, again in other places, but also in the poverty alleviation campaign. And also today, you know, in relation to rural urban integration, where there's an attempt, if you like, to increase the flow of resources backwards and forwards between the countryside and the city.
1: You know, we've talked about this many times, about the turn 1978 to 1980. And I feel like based on our prior conversations that a lot of people, including myself sometimes, make the mistake of thinking that China's development started in 1980. Could you talk about the kind of things that the party and that the government did between 1949 and 1978 to increase the prosperity and livelihood of both people in urban areas, but especially people in rural areas, and how development happened? Because if we looked at that period, we see people living twice as long.
0: Yes.
1: We see that people were living around 35 to 40 years, and then they were suddenly living 60 years and more than that. So how did this process come about? How did China raise people out of the century of humiliation which preceded 1949?
0: I mean, I think what China did in that era, first of all, was, of course, it established an independent industrial system, you know, in many heavy industries, which actually played an important role in underpinning, you know, its growth once it switched, you know, towards more export-oriented consumer good industries. I think one way of answering you is to say that one could read a World Bank report in 1981. And that report was very striking because it reflected on the data that the number that you spoke about, you know, of this extraordinary increase in life expectancy. And that increase in life expectancy was most rapid, you know, basically through the 1960s into the middle of the middle of the 1970s. And it had a great deal to do with the development of rural health and education, you know, barefoot doctors and so on. But that World Bank report said that China, you know, is distinguished from virtually all other, you know, at that stage, you know, underdeveloped and poor countries by the fact that they had done far, far more for the livelihoods of, if you like, ordinary Chinese people. And it's important to remember, you know, that in China, in that era, you know, a lot of things were not commodified. So a lot of things like food, shelter, and so on,

0: were actually provided in kind to people, or else they had these capacities to provide these things for themselves. So, you know, in the countryside, you know, people had a plot of land on which they could grow their own food. They were able, if they were rural residents, they were able to build their own house on that plot of land. So they had somewhere to live, they could produce food to eat, and many of them, you know, could make their own clothing. So a great deal of what they consumed in that era, you know, did not depend on a market income. The other thing was, you know, that once you get, you know, to, I mean, the population doubled, right? I mean, it wasn't just life expectancy. The population doubled from 500 million to 1 billion. And of course, at that, you know, at that point, once it reached 1 billion, they introduced the one-child policy in order to prevent growth. But in that period, you know, the growth of GDP, real GDP, was in excess on average of about 6.4%. I mean, it was an incredibly turbulent period. I mean, if you look at the trends in development, and that turbulence was actually driven to a significant extent by the extraordinary turbulence in capital investment. It's on average, you know, it grew at over 6% per year. The per capita rate of growth was obviously slower, you know, because the population doubled. And of course, once the population stopped growing, but GDP grew even faster, you know, after the reform era, per capita incomes increase much, much more rapidly indeed. And at that point, of course, more reliance was placed upon people earning an income in order, in a sense, to be able to acquire the goods and services that they need rather than, you know, rely on things provided in kind. Although even if you look at the household responsibility system, you know, that was introduced, you know, in the early 1980s, with that, you know, rural people still had this GIGD, you know, as I spoke about earlier, you know, a residential plot on which you can grow food and build your own house, which goes to every rural resident. And they also, of course, all had contracted land. So they all had, you know, this is very, very different, you know, from the rural population in many other parts of the world, which basically doesn't, in a sense, have the kinds of rights to land that rural people had. And that, you know, if times get difficult, you know, that's something that people can always go back to. I mean, it plays a very, very important role in sustaining livelihoods. So I think, you know, I mean, to me, you know, China's development is a result of the success of this EPC, and it's also you have to remember that first period. You know, China was embargoed, you know, by the United States and by many other Western countries. You know, that embargo ended in 1972 with Nixon's visit. You know, after ping pong diplomacy and Nixon's visit, immediately, you know, Zhou Enlai and Mao Zedong acquired foreign loans. And they use these foreign loans to acquire foreign capital, Western equipment, and to develop consumer good industries. And that actually was in a sense an intention, you know, in 1949. But I mean, the Korean War, in a sense, forced a radical change of course. And you also have to remember in that period, you know, China spent in the 1960s, you know, the early 70s, something like half of its fixed capital investment was spent moving in its industries to the center and west of China, to the so-called third front area, because they felt threatened, you know, on the one hand by the United States, which had entered the Vietnam War, and on the other hand by the Soviet Union, with which they had a very difficult relationship in that period. So, you know, I think, you know, the achievements of the CPC in that period were indeed remarkable. But I mean, the other thing that's very striking is this capacity it has to carefully examine what it does, and then in the light of that, you know, to adopt reform. And I mean, you know, we had reform in the reform era, but there was reform within the reform era. And then, as I said, you know, at the end of the last millennium, you know, China gives much, much more weight to common prosperity again, and starts to address the problems of inequality, the problems of environmental deterioration, and so on, that had actually been generated in the reform era. So to me, this is just one process, you know, that is profoundly shaped by a changing external environment, and that, you know, reflects a capacity, if you like, to, in a very, very practical way, solve the problems that are encountered, and to introduce reforms that in many ways are quite radical. I mean, you know, to me, what happened in 1979, I should emphasize, that was to a significant extent a decentralization. What happened in the Great Leap Forward was a decentralization. In the time of the Great Leap Forward, you know, they started the second five-year plan. They had to repay all the loans they'd acquired from the Soviet Union. The Soviet Union took back the blueprints. All the Soviet experts left. So because they had to repay those loans, it meant the central state lacked resources. Now, I mean, because of a series of events in that time, you know, there were serious consequences. But what they did was that they wanted to mobilize local initiative. And in a sense, you know, the reform era was exactly the same thing. It was an attempt to mobilize local initiative. And in that period, they had to repay the loans that they'd taken out in the 1970s. I mean, China's very interesting, you know, because as with any country, you know, to industrialize, if you're a developing country, you can't do what Western countries did. You know, you don't draw resources from the rest of the world, suck resources out of the rest of the world and use it. You have to find those investment resources domestically within your own country. And that, in a sense, was what they did with the price scissors, you know, in the 1950s, for example. But, you know, when China acquired foreign loans, it made sure that it invested in activities that would generate revenue streams that enabled it to repay those loans. So it never got into the kind of debt traps that so many developing countries actually find themselves in. But at the time of reform, they had to repay loans. And again, so they decentralized. And they, you know, they abandon, you know, the interest is this idea of local public finance. You know, they adopt this idea of eating in separate kitchens rather than eating from a common pot, you know. So these were trying to transfer initiatives, you know, to local government and to encourage local government to, and you know, engender economic growth and economic development. So that era, you know, so what I'm saying is that era itself can be looked at in a variety of ways. And I think this idea of the way they decentralized responsibility, you know, to township and village enterprises, you know, people assumed in household responsibility system, responsibility for producing food on the plots that they were contracted, the way in which local government, you know, in a sense, kept more of the resources initially than it generated, and the way that led, you know, to a very, very rapid process of development. So it, to me, is a single path, you know, with many transitions. And each of these transitions is addressing difficulties that arise at each point in time. And, it, you know, okay, it's a long answer.
1: That's a brilliant answer. I mean, I wish, you know, in the future, we should do another interview just about that period of time. Oh, yeah.
2: You're listening to The Bridge.
1: But let's move on. I want to talk about geopolitics for the purposes of talking about your book and talk about imperialism, neo-imperialism. So mercantile and financial capital combined with centralized fiscal military states, imperialism, played a role in the European colonization of the world, of the globe. But this process was also replicated as neo-imperialism in the mid-20th century. In your book, you argue that we're at a turning point. How are we at a turning point now?
0: Okay. Maybe I can answer in three parts, okay? I mean, the first thing I want to say is that in that book, I basically examine the rise and then the relative decline of a succession of leading economic and political powers. And I also examine the relatively limited spread or diffusion of the advances that occurred in successive industrial revolutions, you know, in a sense, generating uneven development. Now, I pay attention, you know, to the histories and geographies of the ascent and relative decline of, well, Italian, Portuguese, Spanish, Dutch, British, and American hegemons. And I also look at the industrialization and development of Europe after the Second World War. And I look at the development of contender states, you know, such as Japan, East Asian tigers, and then especially China, all of which, you know, I would argue were largely pan-rational states. So that's the first thing. As far as these turning points are concerned, I argue, the arguments are also presented by many other people. I argue that the world is at a turning point in three respects. The first is Xi Jinping's changes unseen in a century. Now, what I think he is noting is change to a multipolar world without a hegemonic power, and hopefully, therefore, the end of imperialism and colonialism. You know, what Xi does not say is what he was thinking about, you know, that occurred 100 years ago. So you can only surmise. I mean, I sometimes think, was he talking about the Soviet and Chinese revolutions? Maybe, maybe not. Was he simply thinking about the ascendance of the United States, you know, to leadership of the Western world? But that's the first point. You know, we're certainly at a turning point, and I shall come back to that particular point in a moment. Second, you know, it's the end of an era that started 250 years ago. With the British and the European Industrial Revolution. You know, the British Revolution occurred in about 10 regions. It saw then an extraordinary increase in global inequality and it saw the center of economic gravity of the world move from Asia to the North Atlantic. And my argument would be that that era is ending, because in a sense, China is emerging as one of the most vital centers of manufacturing and industry in the world, and the center of economic gravity of the world is returning to Asia. Third, you know, I argue that it's an end of an era that started in 1492, you know, when Europeans used Song Dynasty inventions to put guns on ships, although they did develop their own gun technology and, of course, modified the types of ships that they used, and basically proceeded to colonize the world. So that, in a sense, was the beginning of an era of European domination of the world. So I think that era is coming to an end. The third thing, you know, I think it's important to understand why the West started to decline and when it started to decline. And I tend to emphasize that it started really with the crisis in the 1970s, the end of a golden age. You know, and in the book, I talk a lot about that golden age. Since then, you know, basically the average rate of productivity growth in the G7 countries has progressively declined. Basically, productivity declined due to a decline in productive investment. And the decline in productive investment occurred because of a decline in the rate of profit on productive investment. So you could say that at that time, a kind of productive model of development, you know, which existed, you know, in Europe and the United States, and indeed the United States, you know, up until the 1970s, gave way to a model that was more concerned with the extraction of value and a financial model of accumulation. And of course, a lot of productive activities were moved offshore. But, you know, critically at that point, you know, the United States in 1971 took the dollar off gold. And that in a sense, opened a wave of finance-led development. You know, the rise of market finance, increased reliance on financial assets, even in the case of non-financial corporations, emphasis upon the extraction of value from privatized assets rather than the creation of value. This is something that Matsukuto emphasizes in a new report that she's just published with her colleagues. So basically, you know, as productive investment declined, competitiveness declined. And eventually, as industrial economies, they were overtaken by China and by other emerging economies. And then they started to run large, well, quite early on in the case of Britain, very large trade deficits, budget deficits. So in a sense, what they were doing, they were spending more than they earned. Now, you know, if the consequence, you know, to put it in a few words, you know, of these deficits for the US was that its net international investment position exploded from minus $84.6 billion in 1990 to minus $24.7 trillion in 2024. So the United States position came increasingly to depend on a surplus on its financial account, you know, which reflects its ability to print its own currency, which is the same also to some extent for European countries. So dollar seigniorage, the role of the petrodollar, a dollar-based international system, the sale of treasury bills, and it also relies on foreign investment in the United States. And then it secondly relies on what is called primary income. So this means interest, commission, rent, profit, dividends, interest on loans that are denominated in dollars. And they derive, you know, to a significant extent from the kind of control, you know, it exercises over the rules of the international system. What I then would, in a sense, argue is that it was in that context, you know, that these emerging parts of the euro, of the world themselves, you know, because the institutions were controlled by the Western world, started to establish parallel institutions of global governance, parallel systems of payments. On the other hand, you know, the situation that we're in at the moment is that, in a sense, you know, the Western elites seem determined, you know, in a sense, to maintain their leadership in the world. It's reflected in a succession of wars, and you could interpret, you know, what happened in Venezuela and even what happened in Iran as an attempt to seize control of energy, world energy resources. But also, you know, we're in a situation where the United States, you know, is seeking to solve its problems at the expense of its allies. But I mean, maybe we should come back to that when we talk about the international context, well, the context of the Western world in the international order.
1: Well, actually, I'm really interested. You're the one who introduced me years ago to the idea of the Gini index and of disparity. And we're talking about, you know, where Western powers, the elite, are actually seeking rent. When we talk about Europe and the United States, we see massive disparities emerging. We have 700,000 homeless people in the United States, and we have the world's first

0: trillionaire. Like, do you think there are specific lessons for Western economies that are coming out of the fact that there is so much disparity in the West at this time?
1: I think it's very important to emphasize the change that has occurred in the West. I mean, there was an extraordinary contrast, you know, between what happened from 1945 until the 1970s and what happened afterwards. I mean, in that first era, you know, the European economies, they grew at even Great Britain, actually, which grew more slowly, grew at unprecedentedly fast speeds, but the fastest they'd ever grown. Basically, in that era, you know, regional social inequalities diminished. You know, even if you look at the US, you know, the rich got richer, but the poor got rich faster the lower their income was. So it was as if everyone was on a kind of upward moving escalator because living standards were improving. And it was an upward moving escalator, you know, in which the gap between the top and the bottom was getting smaller. So it's very, very important to remember that era. But that was an era of managed capitalism, you know, of Christian democratic, social democratic capitalism, with all the reforms, you know, that were introduced especially after the Second World War. But, you know, once you move into this neoliberal era, you see a sharp slowdown in productivity and economic growth. And as I said, you know, competitiveness fell, you know, it fell very, very rapidly in Great Britain. And then as that happened, you know, you saw this increasing role of finance. And, you know, and it was in that context, in a sense, that, you know, these inequalities progressively exploded. So I think that past is something that people often, you know, look back to and wonder whether it's ever possible to go back to that world, you know? I mean, but, you know, I think, you know, in a sense, I mean, I say at various points, I think the problem is, you know, that I come back to this question, you know, the fact that they spend more than they earn. I mean, I think, you know, the fundamental problem is that there are certain, these global elites, you know, and that these global elites really seek, you know, still to control the resources of the rest of the world, you know, to in a sense resolve these problems of the Western world. I don't know if that answers your question, but I think the growth in inequality itself is extremely, you know, counterproductive. I mean, in the book, you know, I deal with Italy quite a lot. I deal with the United Kingdom. I deal with other European countries. But I mean, in Great Britain, you know, Great Britain is an economy with, 22.7% of its gross value added is produced in London. You know, 20.1% of that is produced by the financial sector. You know, household debt stands at 180% of GDP, or just a matter of low income, all right? Money is basically invested in housing and stocks, and it drives up asset prices, and then that raises the cost structure and undermines the competitiveness. I mean, the fact that they allowed deindustrialization to occur, obviously, it was profitable for these companies that allowed deindustrialization to occur, but, you know, workers were laid off, skills were not reproduced. Education was transformed with much, much less emphasis upon engineering skills, STEM subjects, and so on. Infrastructure was, in a sense, value was extracted, you know, from infrastructure without renewing infrastructure. So, you know, in a way, they've created a situation in which you've got, you know, very, very serious social problems. You gave that figure for the United States. I mean, if you look at the UK, 30% of children live in households who are in poverty, and many of those households work. And if you look at certain regions in the UK, it's 38.3% of children in the northwest of England. It's 40.6% of children in the West Midlands. And then you've got these extraordinary social and cultural cleavages. So in a sense, you know, there's a multiplicity of problems, you know, that derive from the fact, you know, that, you know, industry was, you know, because of the differences in development, the differences in development world were in a sense a problem, you know, because you can see why they moved industries offshore, because the wages were so much lower elsewhere. But if you hadn't had that huge wage disparity, if you'd actually had a more equal world, you wouldn't have had that massive movement offshore. And you may not have had the same degree of movement, you know, into finance. So, you know, these problems were basically created, you know, by the sorts of choices that were that Western elites made, and it seems as though they're very, very reluctant, you know, in a sense, to change course. And I think, you know, the political system in these countries in many ways actually inhibits a significant change, of course.
0: You know, it does seem like when you're talking about the recent wars by the United States and Iran and Venezuela, the kidnapping of the sovereign leader of that nation, that the United States is attempting to continue not just neo-imperialism, but rote imperialism. In the book, when you're discussing primitive accumulation and early industrial revolutions, what specific mechanisms of unequal exchange and colonial plunder are the foundation for later global inequality?
1: Okay. Basically, you know, this idea of primitive accumulation is related to the fact that the emergence, you know, and the reproduction of capitalism as a system, it rests upon, but it coexists with, you know, what is called primitive accumulation. So it's essentially the emergence of a class of private property owners, you know, who confront the majority of the population, which has very, very limited property rights and is required to sell its labor to the form. But it also rests upon the accumulation of money capital, you know, that is then advanced as wages and means of production. Now, in the case of Europe, you say, what facilitated it? Well, I mean, in the past, you know, the development of long-distance maritime trade, and then the growth of a system of public credit, of national debt, national taxation, you know, which financed national fleets and armies, you know, that enabled, you know, colonial and imperial expansion and that continue, you know, to underpin imperialism. It reflected an accumulation of wealth that was driven by massive, you know, colonial transfers. You know, things like indemnities, taxes, outright plunder to seize gold, silver, other valuable items that are not in supply domestically. Income was then generated from overseas investment of this accumulated wealth. You know, creditors amassed considerable amounts of money capital, you know, including, of course, from the funding of wars. You know, the merchant capitalists and large trading companies, they advanced capital to, you know, petty household producers, integrating them into world markets. And then small peasant producers were expropriated, creating a wage-earning class. So These were important mechanisms. And I mean, in the book, you know, explain how, you know, before industrialization, you know, these resources contributed to what is called the little divergence. You know, the little divergence is the stage when the North Sea area, this is very striking, actually, the North Sea area basically saw an increase in average real income relative to other parts of Europe and indeed other parts of the world. But what's very striking is that economic historians have shown that actually the level in this pre-industrial era, in the most advanced parts of Europe, which were basically, you know, the Dutch provinces and then later Great Britain, was not higher than it had been in the Northern Song Dynasty. So we're talking about before 10,000, you know? So Northern Song Dynasty, you know, was extraordinarily advanced. So that's, you know, something that one should bear in mind. But I mean, through it, you know, the European world, in a sense, enormously increased its wealth. I mean, I could give various examples. I mean, if you look at the Dutch East India Company, its net assets increased from 6.4 million guilders in 1602 to 40 million in 1660, but they distributed 62 million in dividends to shareholders. And, even more striking, you know, if you look at the first wave of industrialization, so that's 1800 to 1914, most European countries ran trade deficits because basically their exports of manufactures were less than the imports of commodities, you know, from other parts of the world. And yet, you know, these countries accumulated huge net foreign assets. It reached, look at the figure, 71% of GDP in 1897 in Europe. It was 350% in the Netherlands in 1894. It was 185% for Great Britain in 1914. So these are indices, you know, of the transfer of resources. But to that, once you know, if you go back to what Trotsky said, I mean, I agree with him on that. I don't agree with him on many other things, but he said it depends on economic and cultural capacity. You know, if you look at 17th and 18th century Spain, it completely failed to convert its gold and silver into commercial and domestic industrial investment. You know, and even the Netherlands, you know, once it started to decline, this cycle is repeated. You know, the Netherlands went into decline relative to Britain. In that era, you know, accumulating stocks of flat capital basically flowed into financial activities. So in England, you know, a lot of the wealth that flowed in from the slave trade, from the colonies, you know, from the rental of land, was in many cases used for conspicuous consumption, you know, and actually we see a lot of conspicuous consumption today as well. So this is quite interesting, you know, the way in which this kind of financial logic, you know, displaces a productive logic. And as it happens, you see, you know, explosion of inequality. I mean, in there, I actually trace inequality internationally. And that's also very interesting, you know, because of the way it evolved. I mean, basically, it increased very strongly, you know, in Europe up to the crisis of feudalism and the Black Death. And then it declined dramatically. You know, there was an enormous drop in the size of the workforce, and that had a very large effect on wages and so on. But then from then, it just increased progressively, you know, basically up until the 1914-18 war. But that, you know, that marked a turn. It comes back to what I said earlier about the Golden Age, to what was called the Great Compression, because, of course, those two world wars and the Great Depression destroyed a lot of wealth. And then, you know, really from that period right through to 1970, you know, these inequalities in development actually diminished. But then, you know, once you move into the 1970s and the move in the direction of market finance, suddenly they start to explode, and they've increased really progressively ever since then. The people speak about in the United States of a sort of K-shaped curve. You've seen that, you know, the K-shaped curve is basically the divergence of the income of asset owners from the income of people whose livelihoods depend on their ability to obtain a wage, the savings that they may have accumulated, and the debt that they're able to incur. So, you know, this is a characteristic of a society, you know, that is driven by finance. And I think, the attempt to preserve that world, you know, is what is underpinning these conflicts at the moment, because these, you know, deficits, you know, attempts to cover these deficits by appropriating resources from other parts of the world. And I wonder why Europe wants to defeat the Russian Federation, and why it wants to decolonize Russia. Why? I mean, if you look at Ukraine, you know, it seems that it was the World Bank and the IMF, you know, that amongst others told the post-Maidan regime that it had to recover the Donbass republics. Why? Because of the resources and assets, you know, that it possessed. So in a sense, you know, there's a quest for resources to cover this gulf between what the West spends and earns, instead of thinking about ways in which, you know, it can rebuild itself. I don't know if you want to talk about this, but I mean, it's quite interesting if you look at what people say about how the West should try to address its difficulties, you know, because on the one hand, you've got liberal economists, you know, who say that you need to increase the flexibility of job markets, you need to reduce the scale of welfare provision, you need to introduce debt breaks to control these problems of exploding debt. So, I mean, that's one argument. I mean, I think that is certainly, you know, it's a repetition of the kind of arguments that have often been used in the past, and it's certainly not an answer, you know. But there are other people who say the way forward is to restore relationships with Russia, because, you know, the loss of oil and gas and energy resources has, for example, had an absolutely crippling effect on German energy-intensive industries, you know, motor vehicles and chemicals and so on. And also is to build relationships with China, you know, to work with China in order to reconstruct. So these are important elements of a way forward, in a way. You know, I mean, obviously, you know, to move the flows of investment, you know, from basically extracting wealth to creating wealth. But of course, there you have this problem. You have this problem that is associated with the fact that still the return on productive investment in Europe, and indeed in the United States, is relatively low. So the degree of investment in productive assets, infrastructure and skills and so on is relatively limited. And I mean, so that in a sense comes back to the character of the political system and to the priorities of the elites, you know, the elites who shape the direction of these economies. Because it's so striking at the moment, you know, that even if a government changes, the policies don't change, you know, and the problems don't get solved. So you can see that there's clearly, you know, serious political obstacles in the way of adopting a kind of rational course, you know, and and have recognized themselves, you know, as normal countries, you know, that do not depend upon the unfair extraction of wealth from the rest of the world. Oh, yeah.
2: You're listening to The Bridge.
0: Yeah, that makes a lot of sense in terms of hundreds of years of cultural affinity towards wealth extraction from other nations. It may be difficult to change course for those people who are currently in charge of a lot of Western countries. But I kind of want to ask you a different question. You know, you talk about the K-shaped economy, and we're talking about the Gini index briefly. We're also talking about rural revitalization, and we're talking about common prosperity and goals with of 2035 and 2049, and you're talking about flows of goods between urban and rural centers. There's also a process of urbanization, which, you know, almost 1% of people every year are becoming more urban in China, moving to urban areas from rural areas. Could you talk about how China's economy, the course that it is taking in terms of trying to raise more people out of other echelons of two higher echelons of prosperity? What does that mean? What is China doing? What's the goal? What is happening?
1: Okay, that's quite a challenging question. The most important thing that China has done recently is that it's basically adopted this course of indigenous innovation, and it's, in a sense, you know, trying to drive, you know, productivity growth around the development of these industries. They're industries of the future. They're industries of the fourth industrial revolution. And I think, you know, the first thing that will follow from that is that, if you have a significant increase in productivity, then that lays the foundation for a significant increase in real income. I mean, obviously, you know, they need to increase participation, if you like, in that world, and in part to increase participation in that world, you know, it involves reshaping education, you know, so that there's much greater investment in the sorts of skills that are involved in developing applications of these new technologies, you know, rather than the sorts of skills that were required, let's say, in the other side of the K-shaped economy, you know, in other words, you know, real estate, you know, marketing, you know, and so on. So that is something that will only unfold, you know, as you start to reshape education. But I mean, that is already starting. I think, you know, other things, you know, like this development of AI has enormous potential, you know, to transform a lot of services. You know, the way China's using it is radically different. You know, they're using it, you know, I mean, well, first of all, it's open access, you know, so people can use it to develop applications and can develop applications to deal with elderly care, to deal with medicine and health. You can develop them, you know, to develop, you know, more manage cities, you know, in a much more sustainable way in terms of transport management. So, you know, what we're facing, you know, what growth accelerates, you know, when technologies diffuse. I mean, I emphasize this very, very strongly. You know, new inventions are very important. But, you know, when you make progress is when you replicate them. So if you go backwards, you know, to high-speed rail, for example, you know, that's a very, very important innovation. But, you know, China's built, 40,000 kilometers of track. This is a very important thing about China, you know, about consumption in China as well, you know, because in China, you know, the share of wealth of households is relatively low, you know, compared with Western countries. That's because, you know, China has a lot of public assets. But if you think about, you know, the investment in these public assets, it creates this extraordinary high-quality infrastructure, you know, that plays a major role in improving the quality of people's lives. But also, you know, of course, enables people, you know, if you think in terms of internet, you know, the internet and communications technologies and so on, this links, you know, people in these rural areas, for example, with the rest of China. So I think this is something that is often underemphasized. You know, the importance of, if you like, the quality, you know, of life, you know, is driven, you know, by the investment. It's not just in rail infrastructure, you know, road infrastructure, you know, the quality of parks, all sorts of activities of that kind. So that's the other thing. I mean, obviously, China faces a challenge in the short term in terms of providing employment. You know, I mean, on the one hand, for people in middle age, you know, middle age groups, you know, who lose their jobs, and then especially, you know, for very many young people, you know, coming out of the education system. You know, I mean, China will find its own solution. I mean, it's something that's not discussed. But, you know, if productivity increases, one way of taking productivity increases, not in terms of higher income, but in terms of more free time. So, you know, what

0: What happens if people work 5 day week and then more people are employed? No, you know, Marx always said, you know, that communism is the realm of freedom. You know, it's a realm in which many of your needs are sort of met, you know, with very little effort, and so you've got an enormous amount of time to engage in all sorts of creative activities. So, you know, the creation of free time is really in many ways very important. But I mean, that too itself, you know, would actually have a kind of economic dynamic, because people would then use their resources in ways that would create employment.
1: I guess we're going to have to finish with geopolitics again. I want to talk about BRICS. We have, you know, the BRICS, and it's BRICS Plus now, I guess, Shanghai Cooperation Organization. Yeah. We have the China's Global Civilization Initiative, the Belt and Road Initiative, Community of Shared Destiny Initiatives. There's multiple of those. You know, how do these represent visions of an alternative to the Western liberal universalism that has come from, you know, Western philosophy basically being used as a sort of source of imperialism? How is this, you know, and what should people be on the lookout when they think about multipolarity and whether it's emerging?
0: Now, you know, if you look at present, you know, Western claims today about the moral superiority of the West invoke democracy, individual liberty, you know, human rights, rule of law, protection of private property rights, essentially. And they use these claims to establish a right to intervene in other countries, a right to impose regime change, a right even to go to war. So, you know, basically, these claims involve a deliberate conflation of what Xi Jinping called the shared values of humanity, peace, development, equity, justice, democracy, freedom, with private property, capitalist and capitalist institutions. And in doing so, what they're doing is advancing Western interests. And what they're also doing is they're equating modernization with Westernization. And it's quite clear that modernization, especially now, you know, does not imply Westernization. And indeed, many parts of the world are embarking on new paths that reflect their civilizational characteristics. Now, you know, at certain points in the book, I compare Western and Chinese thought. You know, the starting point in Chinese thought is not ontological individualism. Is the cornerstone of liberalism. In Chinese thought, the starting point is the existence of the self in relation to others and a concept of harmony, you know, which therefore denies the view of Hobbes, you know, that man is a wolf to man, and that human beings are incapable of coming to any agreement on the common good, so you just have to live and let live. Aristotle also claimed that all physical objects are a combination of matter and form, and that leads to the possibility of the imposition of form on matter. You know, so if Western civilization imposes what it considers a suitable form on matter, you know, which is communities in other parts of the world. It's very curious, you know, the way this sort of philosophy, underlying philosophy, shapes or legitimizes conduct. Now, if you look at Chinese ontology, it's empirical, which is very striking, you know, so is Chinese practice. And in Chinese thought, there is nothing that does not have a form. So in Chinese ontology, all things, you know, wan wu, they say, are considered to be in a state, everything is in a state of change as a result of its own inner potentialities, so, you know, and then their interaction with everything else. And it's basically underpinned by an account of causal efficacy that rests upon non-coercive actions that accommodate and enable everything, wan wu, to realize its potentialities. So this is a profoundly different way of looking at the world. And, you know, as I would argue, you know, if you listen to some of the speeches Xi Jinping makes, in many ways it's informed by this kind of world vision. No? So, you know, the core concept in China is harmony. So Chinese and East Asian visions are basically of a harmonious society, an international order in which you seek to avoid conflict, basically through the pursuit of shared interests, mutual respect for different civilizations and their values, and non-interference. And, you know, they're rooted in, you know, these Chinese concepts all under heaven, you know, tianxia, guanxi, relationality, symbiosis, gongshang. And as I've said, all of them emphasize the existence of the self in relation to others rather than the existence of the self in isolation, you know, which is a characteristic of liberal thought. So, you know, I'm saying that, you know, in a sense, liberal thought legitimizes many things that are really deeply contestable. And it's quite interesting to go to Chinese thought. And I'm sure it exists in other civilizations to find sort of an alternative foundation for looking at the world. And, you know, you said, you know, the book discusses BRICS Shanghai. You know, you can see much of that growing out of what I've just said. You know, in a sense, it provides some of the philosophical underpinnings, some of the value underpinnings, you know, of this alternative vision of the world.
1: You know, I have to say, this answer really surprised me, much deeper than I expected. And actually, I have a much greater understanding and respect for the Global Civilization Initiative, you know, that China launched with partners around the world to learn about and respect other cultures based on your answer. And I think I need to do a deeper research and more reflection after this. Wow, that was profound. Thank you so much for your time. The book is Rethinking Uneven Development by Dr. Michael Dunford. If you can get a copy, thank you so much for your time, Professor Dunford.
0: All right, thank you. Thank you very much, Jason. And hope to meet again soon. Thank you.

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1: Now the news. I'm Wen Jie. Helicopters carrying food, medicine and rescue gear have dropped supplies to the core area at Muslighthead Jurong Port in Xizang. Meanwhile, drones are assessing conditions as rescue teams continue to advance. Seven people are confirmed dead, with more than 550 missing. Officials say rescuers are pushing deeper into the disaster zone, while authorities are stepping up monitoring of the risk of secondary disasters and working to keep emergency communications running. Chen Ziyuan reports from Xizang.
2: In front of China Island's command tent. The reason why I'm here is the major mission, actually the reconstruction and trying to clear the road that was flushed and completely destroyed by the mudslide. And I also check in with Anneng, the command center right here. They say they are about 1.5 kilometer away from the Jurong port.
1: Nepal says rescuers have recovered at least 675 bodies from mudslided areas, with nearly 2,500 people still missing. The tourism department said 753 tourists have lost contact, including nearly 600 foreign nationals. The Kathmandu District Administrative Office is appealing for relief supplies to assist the victims. China's emergency responders are on the ground in Nepal. On Saturday, five Chinese tunnel experts flew by helicopter from Xizang to a flooded hydropower site, and four more are being sent to join the rescue. Foreign Minister Wang Yi says China is preparing a package of assistance to Nepal, including cash and humanitarian aid. Wang told his Nepali counterpart over the phone that China has made arrangements for Nepalese citizens stranded on the Chinese side and will assist them in returning home. The Chinese diplomat called on the two countries to stand together and overcome difficulties together. Nepali Foreign Minister Shishikanal expressed gratitude to China's support and pledged joint efforts to rescue foreign nationals, including those from China. China saw 35,000 newly established foreign invested enterprises in the first half of 2026, up 7% year-on-year. According to the State Administration for Market Regulation, the number of new foreign invested enterprises rose in major exporting provinces, including Hainan, Shandong, Guangdong, and Jiangsu. Investment also increased in consumer-related sectors, with notable growth in health and social work, wholesale and retail, and communication and catering. Meanwhile, nearly 4,800 foreign-funded enterprises made additional investments in China during the period, while foreign direct investment in high-tech industries surged 33.2% year-on-year. Israeli Prime Minister Benjamin Netanyahu has issued a rare condemnation of settler violence in the West Bank, calling attacks in Palestinian villages criminal. Netanyahu said the attacks in Kusra and Jalud harm Israel's international standing and interfere with the military's operations in the West Bank. Israeli settlers injured Palestinians and vandalized their property in the latest wave of violence. The UN Office for the Coordination of Humanitarian Affairs has documented more than 1,330 settler attacks causing Palestinian casualties or property damage across the West Bank this year. U.S. President Donald Trump has signed an executive order to begin the process of establishing the first U.S. Space Academy. Trump signed the order at NASA's Johnson Space Center in Houston, saying the academy would help train a new generation of service members, engineers, and civilian space professionals as the U.S. expands its ambitions in space. Icelanders are voting on whether to restart negotiations to join the European Union, more than a decade after the country suspended its accession process. The referendum will not determine whether Iceland joins the 27-member bloc. A yes vote would reopen accession talks, while any eventual membership deal would require a separate referendum. And that's the news. I'm Wen Jie.

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1: Who tells the story of China and Africa, and how that story is told matters. Closer Media Corporation is giving Chinese and African journalists more opportunities to understand each other firsthand and tell stories from their own perspectives. And technology is changing the equation too. Social media is giving more people a voice, while AI is making content creation faster, easier, and more accessible. Welcome to this edition of China-Africa Talk. I'm Gao Junya. At the 7th China-Africa Media Cooperation Forum in Beijing, I spoke with Zimbabwean political commentator Derek Goto and Ugandan journalist Razia Othman about how stronger media cooperation and emerging technologies can help China and Africa tell their stories better and in their own voices.
2: I'll just start with Derek. Can you just share some of your experiences of this visit to China?
3: It's always a pleasure to visit China. This is actually my third time in China. I've been to several cities as part of media delegations. This one, it was my first time in Shanghai. And it was also my first time on a high-speed train. It's very difficult to explain the experience, but definitely out of this world. We also were fortunate to go to Yihu, where we were able to see a chamber of commerce, if I should call it that, where African businesses share the same building with Chinese businesses. You can just go there directly, engage, discuss business. So I managed to get quite a number of phone numbers that I will definitely take back home. But the trip has been very useful in making me understand how Chinese engage in business and how Chinese view us as African business people.
2: And you got a lot of contacts. That means you're going to start a business.
3: Definitely. I'm not just looking at importing from China, but I'm also looking at exporting from Zimbabwe to China. And a lot of our media colleagues are actually discussing along those lines. So yeah, it is a great opportunity.
2: It's a brilliant idea, especially with the implementation of this zero tariff treatment.
3: Yes. It's actually, it came at the right moment, and China has opened the door for Africa through the zero tariff. Now it's the responsibility of us as Africans, our governments, to then walk through that door and exploit the opportunity that China has given. I mean, zero tariff is a brilliant offer, and Africa should really be ready to exploit that opportunity.
2: Thank you. Razia, how's your trip so far? How did it feel to come back again?
4: Well, it's interesting. I think this time it was about a trade. I think something more simpler to digest and something that can easily be taken back home and be shared with the ordinary Ugandan. So this time the visit was more about opportunities to make money. It was more about the opportunities for Africans to do business trade directly with Chinese. It was more about the opportunity for African products, including even already made small commodities, to find their way into this humongous Chinese market. I was particularly amazed when I saw some of the African artic crafts, you know, that are at EU, at the global digital market, to see products that are made, for example, in Uganda, by women who are in very, very remote, deep villages. And all they know how to do, for example, is weave a basket. So for a woman like that to find their product making its way all these thousands of kilometers into China, I think it's a huge opportunity. And some of these products are sold at a higher price, as we saw. So I think that industry can be developed more to benefit women like this. I think it's interesting to see these local women and they are weaving their craft on this global market.
2: Yes, you're representing the New Vision Group. Yes. And we're all gathered here for the China-Africa Media Cooperation Forum. Yes. And how do you assess media's role when it comes to enhancing mutual understanding between China and Uganda, and more broadly, China and Africa?
4: I think what this forum will do is to design the narratives that we'd like to carry forward in as far as China-Africa relations are concerned. For so many years, many people, the entire world, know China from the perspective of the Western world. What the Western world says about China is what we believe. So it's fortunate for the few of us to be able to come into China and to see what China is, physically experience the politics, the leadership, business, trade. When they talk about the Silk Road, these corporations, the Belt and Road Initiative, the win-win cooperation, what does that look like from within China? And this media cooperation then also means China can also relate and understand Africa, tell stories about Africa from its own perspective, while Africa can also now start to write about China from its own perspective, not what the Western world thinks.
2: Thank you. And Derek, what have been some of your priorities during this trip? And also, what would you like to take away from this media forum?
3: Okay, I would definitely want to see both China and Zimbabwean or African media houses move more beyond the strategies, the discussions, the papers, into solid, actionable tasks. Media exchanges, who need Chinese. I know you once worked in Zimbabwe. Yes, we need more of you in Zimbabwe to be able to experience Zimbabwe and give the accurate perspective about Zimbabwe. But I'm happy about these exchanges that we're having such a forum, because it gives us the first-hand experience to be able to report accurately about the Chinese culture, the personalities of Chinese, your accurate success story. It's different from reporting from a perspective of interpretation, when you imagine things. So these are very important, these forums where you get to discuss. But let's have move from just the discussions, the presentation by our ministers, to actual media exchanges, production crew exchange programs, and things like that. I would want that for Zimbabwe and China. Yeah.
2: Yes, just now Razia actually mentioned a very interesting point. It's the global narrative about China, about Africa, is still largely controlled by Western media or influenced by Western media. In what way can Chinese and African media do to further strengthen our voice on the international stage and to tell our stories better?
3: I think it's not very wise for us to be complaining about what an independent media bodies in the West are doing. Let's focus on what we can do. Let's work harder. Let's tell our stories as authentically as possible and not really worry about what the West is. They push their own agendas. We've got a good relationship as Africa with the Chinese. Let's focus on that. Let's empower more of our youth so that we can take control of the narrative. In this day and age where the global is accessible online, we seriously can no longer be worried about what somebody else is saying. Because I'm a publisher, I just started online. There are many other upcoming social media influencers that from Africa who are actually being able to have their voices heard. So I think let's encourage more of our youth

0: right? We need to tell our own stories better. What about you, Razia? How to tell our stories and how to strengthen our voice on the global stage?
1: I think more spaces to share and platforms like RedNote would work really well for that. For, you know, the stories to transcend. What is happening in China that can benefit someone who is in Uganda? What is happening in Ethiopia that can benefit someone who is somewhere in the EU? So it's the ability to maintain a chain of stories and to make sure those circulate and that the media platforms should be saturated. There should be more and more platforms and different ways and avenues to share and also to get information. That is one of the ways we can strengthen our voice and be firm with our narrative in as far as the China-Africa relations are concerned.
0: I think it is the social media, digital media, definitely those platforms are helping us to tell our authentic stories. So when it comes to digital platforms and social media, what role do you think it plays to help Africa, to help China to better tell their own stories?
1: One role that I think has been really important is the opening up, the access. We saw these shops in Yeo where people are using social media to market and to access markets from around the world, especially Africa. The first thing is access. It's been a little limited, of course, with these other conventional, the older social media platforms. But now, with the discovery and formulation of new platforms, I think the most important thing, especially for young people who hold the biggest market, they have the money, they move the money. These are our buyers. I think for them, social media will help with access, direct access and relationship, the business relationship between a business person, the entity, and the client. That access is really important. And it works both ways, not just for a Chinese being able to access the market in Uganda or Africa, but so many Africans are also looking for ways of getting into the Chinese market, whether they are suppliers, advisors, whether they are looking for commodities to go back and sell, that's also important. So the platforms will work very well if they are used both ways.
0: Yes, speaking of AI, it is definitely increasingly shaping our media industry, right? So how is it been influencing the news producing in Zimbabwe? Can you share some examples?
2: Okay, in terms of productivity, obviously your research time for an article is reduced. Your video editing capabilities are reduced depending on which tools you use. Even your publishing times are reduced in terms of efficiency. In terms of the number, sheer number of articles you can produce, the sheer number of videos, graphics, you name it. So productivity has definitely been where you needed 10 production team. You can probably do it alone nowadays. So that's a major one. But obviously there's the downside. We're witnessing it, especially in our politics, where you see deepfakes. We've got people making presidents dance, you know, or fake voices. So there is a downside to the advantages of AI, but I think our African nations have got a discerning listenership. They normally know how to distinguish between a deepfake, but it's a challenge that's worth noting into the future that as the technology advances, it could pose a serious challenge for us in the future.
0: What about you, Razia? How have you been utilizing AI in your daily work? And also, can you share the opportunities and challenges?
1: Yeah, at New Vision, we now formulating a policy around AI. And I think that is because it's inevitable. It's a tool that has to be taken advantage of, and that is to a certain extent. So the important thing here is the governance. How much of AI are you going to use? What does it mean for the talent that you have, real human talent? What does it mean for the market in terms of the survival of businesses or media businesses? Because if I

0: I can use AI to deliver content or to tell stories. Where does that leave traditional media house like the New Vision? If I can design my adverts using AI, where does that leave the advertising agency? So it's about the governance in the AI ecosystem. Yes, it does so much in as far as boosting the resources, its production resources concerned. But of course, the thing that I am confident about is the fact that AI cannot take the human touch of journalism or of media. I don't see a time when AI will ever do that. I don't think so. There's no way AI can bring in those human senses and the human touch of the story. So AI is here to stay, and I'm sure something else will come after AI. We are always advancing. There are always disruptions. So it's about remaining as human as possible, remaining relevant to our audiences. AI is cooking stories, and now we have to deal with maintaining loyalty, credibility, and trust with our audience, thanks to AI. Yeah, so governance, openness, when employing AI, you have to indicate. So it does help, and it's going to help us, but we have to regulate its use.
1: Yeah, regulation is quite important. Yes. Also governance on AI. Yeah. And more on AI, because actually a lot of Chinese AI models, they are getting quite popular in Africa. Mm-hmm. And there is this story, it's also in Uganda. This Ugandan gentleman, I think he's also a technological developer. Mm-hmm. He's developed a local app, it's called Sunbird, mm-hmm. based on Chinese AI models, mm-hmm. and help local farmers to maintain agriculture. So can you just share some of the examples on the ground, how local people are using Chinese AI tools?
0: So AI in as far as building other interventions is concerned, like the Sunbird you talk about, our challenge in Africa for farmers especially is information on the weather patterns. So I think an app that, for example, can predict weather pattern, when are we receiving rains, when are we not receiving rains, can really help farmers. And also in managing stocks, when it comes to the money, you know, balancing books, many farmers are not that much, you know, educated. Some of them are illiterate. So AI tools like this application Sunbird can help them easily manage their finances and their produce through a simple, even USSD application that doesn't necessarily require a high-end smartphone. And you also have logistics, as you know, like grains are really difficult to manage. You want to know when your grains are getting maybe bad. You want to know, you know, how much time do you need, temperatures and managing the tools. AI, for example, we saw in Kunshan the high-end dryer, which it's online, it's digital. You don't need to interact with the heavy machinery physically. So this gentleman is just here and, you know, just pressing buttons. So if we could have even AI helping Ugandan farmers to that extent, would benefit so much. It would save farmers a lot of money, because many of the losses that farmers experience are because of information gap. Either it's unpredictability of weather that we don't know, maybe it's the way I'm counting my produce, maybe it's the way I am monitoring and storage my produce, maybe it's the way I'm processing. So AI can, in all these spheres, in the entire chain, from the garden to the markets, AI can really help save farmers a lot of money.
1: Yeah, unbelievable impact. I think if we use it in the right way, definitely it will give us a lot of help. Yeah, and what about you, Derek? Based on your experiences here in China, how do you view China's AI industry, and how has it been influencing local livelihoods back in Zim?
2: It's very difficult to explain. You know, I wonder what type of words I'm going to have to employ to be able to describe to my colleagues back in Zimbabwe the amount of the sheer organization that your AI solutions have brought. But to the benefits of the Chinese AI models, I think the first one, which is a major one, is actually the cost. And this does just apply to us Africans. Even in Europeans, I know big multi-corporations are actually applying Kim K, DeepSeek, because it's actually very affordable for their solutions. For Africa, DeepSeek, for example, you want to do your research, it's free. So any newsroom can use it. You want to do your scripting. So that accessibility in terms of pricing, I think it's a real game changer, not just for Africa, but for the world at large. Yeah.
1: Yeah, just back to this media cooperation forum, because I'm producing a China-Africa related podcast for the past few years. I've tried my best to tell the China-Africa story from our own perspectives. Can you just share what you've been doing in your work, like what projects of China-Africa have you been doing, and after this trip, what would you like to do?
2: Okay, my view of the Chinese relationship is based on history, because I can't be able to understand the relationship between China today and Africa. And I always say this, and very passionately so. You know, for us Africans, China helped a lot of African nations, including my own, back in the 60s. They helped us liberate ourselves. And mind you, this was at a time when China was not a superpower it is today. So it says a lot about who the Chinese people are. And therefore, that guides our general view as Zimbabweans to who the Chinese are, the type of respect we give them, the sincerity in their actions. So going forward, we need the newer generation to understand that full context. Because when people see the new investments, the mining deals, without that historical context to say, this is a friend since the 60s. This is a friend. Even our own president, President Mnangagwa in Zimbabwe, he was trained in China. And today is the current president. So that history, we really need to consistently tell our younger generations about the importance and how it speaks to the current relationship between Africa and China. For Zimbabwe, for example, you know, China back in the early 2000s, we were under threats of sanctions at UN, and China vetoed. So this is something that I would want the young ones to really understand. Had that China not vetoed, Zimbabwe would not be the Zimbabwe we know today, but would have suffered grave. So that historical context should speak into the future and help explain who we are and why it is important to keep a very close and respectable relationship with our Chinese counterparts. Yeah.
1: Yes, Razia, can you also share your efforts? And also just Derek mentioned a very important aspect. It's about young people's understanding of our long-lasting friendship, right? What do you think we can do?
0: Well, personally, I did create a podcast. It's called Beijing Chronicles. And this podcast generally features the experiences of New Vision journalists in China.
1: Can we put our discussion on your show?
0: Yeah. So this is something that can actually run on the Beijing Chronicles. In 2024, when I was here for the Dongfang Scholarship, I had the opportunity of visiting several government agencies and the solar project, for example, in the Inner Mongolia. Yeah, so I took all that, and there was a lot of content, a lot of stuff to be shared with the Ugandan audience. And I thought, what better way than doing my own podcasts? And I also do write some of those stories that go into the podcast. So that is me as an individual and what I can do. I continue to write about China. Sometimes I don't have to come into China. It's something happening in China or in Uganda, but related to the China-Africa relations. I write about that. And then also, generally as media, as a platform, we need to bring closer the impact of China-Africa relations. How much are we benefiting from China-Africa relations? What is the media doing to explain to someone who wants to start rice farming that China is teaching its own models of, you know, planting rice in Uganda. These are projects that actually exist. What is the media doing to make the audience understand the impact of China contributing to the construction of our dam, which is contributing power to the national grid? What is the media doing to make the audience understand the impact of having a China-Uganda Friendship Hospital in Kampala? What does that mean for them? And why are these relationships important? So we should continue following the stories. Where it's going, I'm sure it's going to a promising place. And we should keep an eye on that and continue reporting about all these developments on China-Africa relations.
3: 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Bye for now.
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0: Some say Chinese is one of the most difficult languages in the world, and learning it is almost impossible.
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3: So I'm sort of tone deaf. 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
4: I think the cultural mindset is the biggest complication for
1: the grammar.
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2: It's just complicated. 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
0: Only because you're not learning it in the right way. 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We will promise you a difference.
6: From north to south, east to west, people in China are chasing their dreams and leaving their mark. Want to know how they beat the odds and made a difference? Footprints brings you the true life stories of their journeys.
7: Hello and welcome to Footprints. I'm Ningjun. Kishkina Natalia from Kazakhstan has made her home and launched her startup in Cibo, a city in China's coastal province of Shandong. Her company focuses on exporting new energy products, machinery and raw materials from China to Central Asian countries, including her home country, Kazakhstan.A confident and ambitious young woman, Natalia shares her entrepreneurial journey and explains why living in China feels like a natural choice for her. Natalia, very happy to have you on the show. Please tell us a little bit about yourself.
4: So my name is Kishkina Natalia. I came to China in 2017 to study the language. Then I studied Chinese for 2 years.Then entered a master's program in Shandong University of Technology. So now I work, in equipment and raw materials supply from China to Central Asian countries.

0: countries.
1: We said raw materials supply. What sort of raw materials?
0: Different. It can be any of them. For example, what you use for production, for example, ceramic tiles. Most of them I supply like alumina, you know, like alumina balls, rollers and all of these things. Kazakhstan mostly I supply with equipment, like machinery, like different kind of equipments.
1: I learned from some website that your company focuses on new energy materials or technology.
0: Yes. We started from like solar panels, you know, like solar panels to put them to make some different projects in Kazakhstan. But it depends like what client needs. Some clients, they work like with like new energy. So it's like inverters, it's like solar panels, it's like it's like batteries. But some clients, they need some raw materials. Some clients, they need different machinery for their factory. So I can't say like we focus just on one, but we started from new energy. It was like the beginning point.
1: Okay, you buy new energy products and then export them to Kazakhstan or some other parts of the world. Are you still doing this sort of export trade?
0: Yes, mostly it's export trade. It's like, you know, like supply department in China. For example, the client, they already found what they need, but they don't know how to buy it, for example. Or maybe factory in China, they don't want to do with like export stuff, like documents and everything. Or maybe they're not sure like the contract will be pursued like properly. So that's why they call to us like, hello, we need this kind of products, maybe these brands. So we help them, we check the factory, maybe we go there, we check this equipment, we check these materials. If they find, maybe we also send the samples to client. If everything fine, we just buy them. Then if it's need like extra packaging or maybe something, we do it and then we export it.
1: I see. So your business started from new energy products. Now you have expanded into many other categories. So it's quite an interesting combination of things. Why did you choose the new energy and electric power sector for business at the very beginning? It typically involves a lot of investment and a lot of technical know-how. Do you have any background in this field, like in new energy sector?
0: No, when I started, I didn't have much experience. So at first, like my problem was to set up a company, like find an office, an accountant, and also spend some time how to launch it. We also learned by ourselves when we started, like how to export, how do the documents and everything. Why I started from new energy, because my brother, he has like a factory in Kazakhstan. We use like solar energy to produce less like electricity. So they need different kind of parts to make this kind of small station. So that's why we started from this, like solar panels, like inverters, like different batteries, because it consists different stuff in there. So I started this because my brother needed it that time. Because some products, it was very, you know, like economically not good to buy it like there, because not many people do it, so it's cost a lot in there. So it's easy to just to sell from China, because the brands, they Chinese brands, so they prefer Chinese brands.
1: Yes, and Chinese companies are quite strong in solar energy and other new energy equipment. Now, you set up your company in Shandong province in 2023. Why did you choose to set up your company in Shandong and Zibo City in particular?
0: Because I've been living here for almost like 8 years, as you know. So it was like a natural choice for me, because I already know how it works. And to be honest, Shandong is like a province where you can find anything, like from the raw materials till like really, really expensive, like medicine equipment. You can find anything, especially like in Shandong and Zibo and places here.
1: Shandong seems to be a resource-rich province, and it's a coastal province. It's got a lot of advantages to it. It's close to seaports where it's convenient to get the goods out. Also, it's quite close to Beijing and Shanghai, so everything seems to be easy. The transportation is quite good.
0: Yes.
1: Is your company headquartered in Zibo City?
0: Yes, kind of. Because it's still small. It's not like a big like company. It's not big at all. But this year we already did more than we did last year, so it's just growing by year by year. But it's not like a big company. It's not many people there. It's kind of startup for now.
1: I'm glad to hear that your
0: Yes.
1: company is doing quite well and it keeps expanding. Now, let's move on to the next question. You are originally from Kazakhstan, as you've just told us. Is there a very big market for new energy products in Kazakhstan?
0: I think
1: Are they
0: so.
1: wanted?
0: It's most for like other factories and businesses there. So mostly they need, as I say, like solar panels and batteries, like different kind of batteries. So to save the energy, you know, like get from the sun and then save it. And then also like invert it in different energy, like electricity, for example, to supply like an area or maybe a factory or maybe like a house.
1: You also export other products and technical know-how to other countries. And I've just read somewhere that young people in Kazakhstan like Chinese cars very much. Do you notice this trend when you were in Kazakhstan?
0: Yes, I know. Like my brother very likes BYD. He always like buys the new one. Like many people there, they like cars, but like my company, we don't work with individuals, only with like factories mostly, or maybe companies.
1: I see. Let's go back in time. You first came to China as an international student in 2017, as you said.
0: Yes.
1: Why did you choose to study in China back then?
0: Because my bachelor degree it was like Oriental studies, maybe you know, it's like about like East countries, mostly China. Like my major was China, Chinese. So when I graduated, I feel like my speaking skills in Chinese is not very well. So that's why I was looking for like a nice university, like for some language school for like maybe half year, maybe year to expand my speaking skills, improve them.
1: Which means you were very much interested in China, in the Orient, back in your college days before you came to China.
0: Yes. When I graduated my high school, I love languages and I was thinking like what kind of language I want to learn, and Chinese was like a natural choice because we close like Kazakhstan and China, and English it's like, you know, like essential, everybody should know it. But Chinese was something new, not many people back then can speak Chinese well. So that's why I thought like it's good choice.
1: What made you decide to stay in China after completing your master's degree then?
0: Maybe many opportunities I can get from here. As you know, like for me, I was like a girl and I also can open a company and somebody really pays me money for what I do. And step by step, develop myself and the company and everything. It's easy work from here because not many people can work directly with China, you know, like maybe they don't know language, maybe they don't know products. But if you're here and you let them know like it's okay, look at me, I can do it, so you can do it too. I can show you how to work. Like it's not like if we work with some clients, we like wants to keep them work with us. No, we just show them how to work with China and then we won't let them go to work just directly with the producers they want.
1: I want to say it takes a lot of courage for a young person to start a business, let alone in a foreign land. What motivated you to establish your startup here in China?
0: To be honest, maybe because of like me, like I believe in myself and I think I can succeed in any country and any business. And for now I also plan develop other projects as well, like maybe to open a school for people to learn Chinese. Like it's not just about expert, maybe to do more and more big and big. I just think it's nothing impossible if you work hard.
1: You're definitely a very courageous lady. I'm really impressed. How do you like your life as a businesswoman here? Is it challenging to do business in China as an expat, you know, as people call people like you, 老外? I mean, is it difficult to start a business as a 老外?
0: I can't say it's difficult, but sometimes, of course, I feel like, oh, I feel not happy about this, but big deals come with big risks and responsibility. So if I want to succeed, if I want to make money, so I have to take the risks. And yes, I have faced cultural differences, but if you show people your expertise, if you show them you know more than them, or maybe you know more than them in some areas, they start to respect you. It doesn't matter who are you, how do you look like. If you can show them something they can't do, they believe you.
1: Right. With the exporting business steadily gaining momentum, how is Natalia enjoying life in China? We'll take a short break here, and when we come back, we'll continue our conversation with her.

0: From north to south, east to west, people in China are chasing their dreams and leaving their mark. Want to know how they beat the odds and made a difference? Footprints brings you the true life stories of their journeys.
1: You're listening to Footprints. Natalia, what is a typical workday like for you?
2: Oh, it's just talking. Just talking, handle many, many things, handle many problems, like speak with people, like, you know, like foreigners, maybe, you know, they more direct, but Chinese, they more like, they don't refuse you directly. So you need to like read between the lines and you need to explain like foreigner, like if the factory says this, it doesn't mean this, it means that. So like mostly I work on this, like communication between two cultures, but it also like contracts, like some documents for export, like I do a lot of paperwork too. So, but communication is big part of the workday.
1: Mm-hmm. Running a business is never easy. I can see that. I've interviewed some other expats who are doing business and they also mentioned communication, like what is the other party's really saying. Have you ever faced any challenges in expanding your business then?
2: Every day, I think.
1: Every day.
2: Sometimes, you know, it's like, for example, like the client, they need the goods right now, but the factory can't do it right now. But you already have the contract, you already have the dates, you need to make the people work like quickly. So it's kind of risk, because if something gets wrong, you should be responsible for this. Even like maybe you need to pay, or maybe you need to go somewhere to be there to handle this. So I can't say like what kind of risk, because it risks every day. For example, like we sell a container of solar panels, you know, but maybe when they go into Kazakhstan, it's something happened with the truck, or maybe even when you do some documents like on the customs service, maybe something going wrong there, like maybe somebody they work bad or something like this, or maybe like last time, like we sell like a big equipment and it was broken after like a test running. So we should to talk with a supplier. Why? Like, what should we do? Is there any things we can do to let the client not to, you know, like sue you or to something like this? So everything can be wrong like any time, but if you never do it, you never know, and you never be succeed if you not even try.
1: So not just exporting goods to other countries, but you also need to take care of the after sale services. That's a lot to do.
2: Yes, because it's contract, you know, it says like we have guarantee period like this from this. So that's why we check the producers, like to avoid most of the problems. And after every new deal, we know more. So the next one, we also already can prevent some of the bad stuff happened like was before.
1: Yeah, you've accumulated some experience in that area. Now, can I ask where you source your products? Do you source your products in Shandong or you get them like all over the country in China?
2: All over the country. It depends what kind of products that people need. Like, for example, maybe, you know, like Changzhou, Yanzhou, these kind of places, their manufacturers like Siemens, like maybe, you know, like Imanisha, it makes like engines, like Siemens, you know, also make engines. So if we buy this kind of product, so we should go there, like go to the factory, meet people, look at the products, this kind of thing. It's not like only about Shandong, but I live here for a long time, so it's okay, just business trips.
1: I see. Has the local government provided any sort of support for entrepreneurs like you?
2: Yes, I can say so. We have received supports. For example, some of the things, for example, like from authorities, maybe it's faster than if it's not like a foreign investment company. Yeah, but sometimes in the bank if we need to open an account or maybe receive the money if they see like my passport because it's foreigner's passport. Sometimes people there on the workplace that they're a little bit afraid of the passport. Like, wow, you're not Chinese, maybe you don't understand me. Like this kind of reaction.
1: But you do speak Mandarin Chinese, so you don't have any problem with that.
2: Yeah. So I can't say like it's harder. No, sometimes it's easier. Like sometimes if we need some checkups, like from some authorities to check us, like it's quicker. For example, other companies, they should make in line like for 2 months, but we get it like in 2 weeks. They check us, we have no problems, so they give us.
1: Right. Do you see any business opportunities in both markets?
2: I just do my job, like helping like businessmen and entrepreneurs find business opportunities in China. So I focus primarily on this kind of connecting these businesses, like exploring opportunities across diverse markets. So I think like every day there are many opportunities emerge and each offering potential growth for everyone. Anyone can be part of the market anytime.
1: And I can assume you are very optimistic about your own business prospects, right?
2: Yes, because I work hard. So I think if you work hard, you can be successful.
1: Well, I like that attitude.
2: Yeah.
1: All right. Both China and Kazakhstan are part of the Belt and Road Initiative. Does that bring any opportunities to your own business development?
2: To be honest, yes and no, because, you know, like my business is not like this kind of big. It's not like a country to country level of the business. It's still like small, you can say. But for now, like many Kazakhstan, like businessmen, factories, people look at China. So maybe before they wanted to like buy some products from like Europe or America. But now they know, oh, there is China and the quality and everything is not bad and even maybe better. And it will be faster to get it from China. So on this kind of level, yes, we're still like a small business. So there is not like this kind of big levels of like cooperation. Because before, many people think like maybe China is like low quality market. But for now, they know like China has many, many, many good different, yes, opportunities. Yes, like many, many things you also can buy from China and it will be good quality.
1: You've been here for quite a long time. Do you like Shandong and the city that you are currently living in?
2: Yes. To be honest, China and Kazakhstan, they, especially Shandong, you know, Shandong, we're kind of the same. I can't say like there are many cultural differences between us. We're also like very hospitable, you know, like we also like to make friends. I think it's almost the same. We almost have the same traditions because we're not so far. But I'm from Kazakhstan and I really like Shandong because I can see the sea. Because in Kazakhstan, you know, there is no sea.
1: Yeah, right. It's quite

0: close to the sea.
1: Yeah, in Kazakhstan we also have barbecue. So to be honest, it's not like this kind of like big differences. No, all the people, they're the same. They're kind, they're nice. So the same in both places. In China, Kazakhstan, people the same.
0: Hmm. Do you enjoy traveling around in China? I mean, other parts of the country. What has impressed you the most?
1: Yes, I've been to many places, like because of my work, you know, like Suzhou, Shanghai, Guangzhou, Changzhou, Ningbo, and also expanded all Shandong, like any city in Shandong. Yeah, and as I said, like I love the sea, like sea products, like seafood. Yes, because there is no seafood in Kazakhstan.
0: Oh, that's nice. That's good. You speak very good Mandarin. Do you feel like a foreigner, like a Laowai here?
1: Of course, because I am. Look at me. I look different. So even I speak Chinese like even better than now, I still will be foreigner. It's okay. It's normal to be not the same like other people.
0: Of course. What about the cultural aspect? Do you like any aspect of the Chinese society or culture? Except the things that you've just mentioned, like people are hospital friendly.
1: I really like the boys. Many nice things here, you know, like ceramic. And we also have a place, Boshan, which produce like glass, you know, like it's not like normal glass. It's a little bit, I don't know, it's called Liuli.
0: It's kind of like artsy glass.
1: Yeah. I have one at my house, like very beautiful, like made of different things. It's many nice, many, many good things. If you ask me like, what do I like? I don't know, I like everything. Because for me, I'm the person, I don't see like bad things. If I didn't like China, I will not live here for a long time. For example, if it was uncomfortable for me to live here, I will not stay here even a day. And many, many, many things, it's very comfortable in China. Like, it's easy to live here. Not like easy, easy, like you don't need to do anything to get everything. No, no. I mean, everything made for people. Like even the roads, even this careers, even this different kind of stuff. Everything for people. So you can feel it. You can feel the country. Things about people.
0: Do you plan to stay in China for the long term? You mentioned your family is here.
1: Yes, my husband is Chinese, so I will stay in China to have family here.
0: Do you have a blueprint for your company, for your business then? In the near future?
1: Yes, of course. To be honest, I want to also develop different. For example, as you know, like this company, like UR technology, it's about, like, as you said, like new resources, energy supply. I also want to open another company which will focus on raw materials only. So I want to develop in different areas, maybe have many different companies. As I mentioned, maybe have a Chinese language school abroad also.
0: So you're thinking big for your business development. Good. Thank you for your time, Natalia, and I wish all the success. That's it for this episode of Footprints. Thank you for being with me. If you are interested in hearing more about the lives of ordinary but incredible people in China, follow us wherever you get your podcasts. Just key in Footprints and you can find more stories anytime, anywhere. I'm Ningjing. We'll see you next time. Bye for now.
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